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1: Israel will hold national elections this fall, including a vote for prime minister. A new challenger to Benjamin Netanyahu is surging in the polls.
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3: 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I'm David Fleming, going back to All Things Considered in just about 30 seconds with a KVCR news update once again, 5:32 after news headlines from NPR. Mostly clear tonight with inland valley lows in the mid to upper 60s. The highs tomorrow breaking 100 up to around 106 or 7. This much the same continuing through the weekend. Maybe cooling by mid-next week down to just either side of 100. It's 5:30 at 91.9 KVCR.
4: It's All Things Considered from NPR News. I'm Juana Summers.
5: And I'm Ilsa Chang. The world of video games is crowded, and the industry is experiencing real challenges.
4: What role might streaming giants like Netflix play in its future?
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7: Live from NPR News in Culver City, California, I'm Dwayne Brown. The Trump administration has signed a deal with Saudi Arabia that could potentially provide the kingdom uranium enrichment for its nuclear program. Saudi Arabia is Iran's long-standing rival in the region. The agreement would allow U.S. companies to run nuclear power plants on Saudi soil. Secretary of State Marco Rubio answering criticism today that this could lead to a new round of competition in the volatile region.
8: I'm not going to opine directly on that agreement. We're going to put out, even when the moment is appropriate, we'll put out that in writing. We have to do it with Congress anyways, so we'll certainly do it publicly. But suffice it to say, the U.S. is not going to reach any agreement with any country in the world that leads to the risk of proliferation.
7: Meanwhile, the Strait of Hormuz remains all but closed to commercial and oil tanker traffic, with no signs that Iran or the U.S. are stopping the attacks that recently restarted. Crude oil prices jumped nearly 4% today, trading briefly over $95 a barrel. That's a nearly $20 increase in the past 2 weeks. The Lincoln Memorial Reflecting Pool in Washington is empty and fenced off from the public, but NPR's Rachel Treisman says people are still watching closely.
9: The reflecting pool renovations were supposed to take 2 weeks, but they're now in their fourth month. It was drained after the 4th of July to address algae blooms and peeling paint. Several DC-based photographers and bloggers are still going to the pool nearly every day to share photos of what it looks like. Lori Collins is one of them.
10: We're living inside a documentary that people, I think, are going to study 100 years from now.
9: She says she gets comments from people all over the world who care about the state of the pool and, by extension, the country. Rachel Treisman, NPR News.
7: Stocks finished lower across the board on Wall Street today. 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
3: And you're with 91.9 KVCR. I'm David Fleming. Federal agencies have admitted to using keywords related to diversity, gender, vaccine hesitancy, and COVID-19 to screen and terminate over 1,000 research grants at the University of California. This admission is a significant development in a lawsuit filed by UC researchers against the Trump administration. Lawyers for the researchers argue that the agencies illegally canceled nearly $2 billion in grants, violating the First Amendment. They're asking the judge to declare these actions unconstitutional. A court hearing is scheduled for October 20th. A spokesperson for the Justice Department didn't immediately respond to a request for comment. Californians who haven't paid their utility bills will be protected from power shutoffs if temperatures reach 90 degrees or above. The California Public Utilities Commission voted to approve the new standard late last week. CalMatters' Molly Peterson has details.
11: The new standard drops the shutoff threshold by 10 degrees. Before the CPUC's vote, utilities could shut off power for delinquent customers even if it was 100 degrees outside. The commission wrote that the temperature threshold for shutoffs needs to be more protective accounting for regional differences in heat tolerance and more. While a 90-degree day might be routine in dry inland cities like Bakersfield or Fresno, it could be dangerous in coastal or mountainous communities where fewer homes have air conditioning and people are less acclimated to the heat.
3: That was CalMatters' Molly Peterson. PG&E, Southern California Edison, and San Diego Gas and Electric all told CalMatters they plan to comply with the new standard. I'm David Fleming, going back to All Things Considered Now in just a little over 30 seconds. It's the next IE Latino Voices up in just about 10 minutes. Marketplace coming up at 6. A collision just reported on the 10 eastbound in the area west of Milliken Avenue. On this one, all the vehicles involved, not reported how many, but it is reported that all have been moved to the right-hand shoulder. That's the 10 east west of Milliken Avenue. Also a hazard on the 215 south at the Cahalco Expressway. This one, a couple of vehicles affecting the center divider. Thanks for joining us here at KVCR, 91.9 FM, also kvcr.org. It's 5:35.
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4: This is All Things Considered from NPR News. I'm Juana Summers in Washington.
13: And I'm Elsa Chang in Culver City, California. There are new details today, but no clear answers in the case of Nolan Wells. The black college student was found dead in Mississippi after he vanished during a 4th of July celebration. During a press conference today, the Wells family and their attorney released results of an independent autopsy. Now, the findings don't point to a cause of death, but the family says that they hope the autopsy will lead to a wider investigation. NPR's Brian Mann joins us now with the latest. Hi, Brian.
14: Hi, Elsa.
13: So wait, did this independent autopsy show anything different here? Because there already has been an autopsy in this case, right?
14: Yeah, that's right. But here's what's interesting. After Nolan Wells' body was recovered July 6th, that official autopsy was performed by a medical examiner. But the Jackson County Sheriff's Department in Mississippi still hasn't released those results. In their last public statement, they said they're still waiting for toxicology results. So with support from celebrities in the black community and civil rights leaders, Wells' family arranged to have their own autopsy performed. The family's attorney, Ben Crump, said at a press conference today in Chicago at an NAACP gathering that their pathologist's findings were inconclusive, but raised more questions.
15: He's saying based on the examination of the body, he cannot rule out foul play. That is significant.
14: Now, it's important to note this pathologist who conducted the autopsy, Dr. Roger Mitchell, was not present, so the findings were described and interpreted by Crump. And again, the examination found no clear physical evidence or sign of trauma showing that Wells' death was the result of any kind of violence.
13: Huh. Well, I do want to ask, Brian, because this case, it's drawn so much national attention. Can you talk about, like, what seems to be driving that attention?
14: Well, there's really a mystery at the heart of this. You know, Wells was 18 years old. He was celebrating off the Gulf Coast with friends. All of his friends there were white. They all came home safely that day. Wells, the one black teen, didn't make it home, and that's led to a lot of speculation on social media about the circumstances. Civil rights leaders, again, have taken on this case. They've linked it to Mississippi's troubled racial history. Wells' family, meanwhile, has been increasingly critical of the local investigation by the Jackson County Sheriff. At this press conference today, Wells' mother, Christine Wells Wansley, said she was especially troubled by the sheriff's department initially telling the public that there was no evidence that her son's death was the result of foul play. She said those statements were made before a thorough investigation was complete.
16: I sat there and asked them, please take this case as if this is your child,
15: yes,
16: your family member, your whatever. And they promised that they would. But when you make statements like that straight out the gate, that's an issue.
14: So while this press conference didn't add a lot to what we know about Nolan Wells' death, it was clearly intended to ramp up this pressure on local law enforcement. The family and the NAACP have also called on the U.S. Justice Department to help with this investigation.
13: Well, what is the Sheriff's Department in Jackson County saying right now?
14: Yeah, so NPR reached out to Sheriff John Ledbetter after this press conference. We haven't heard back, and he's made no new statements today online. And there really hasn't been a lot of information. In a Facebook post on July 8th, he said they are sorting through leads, trying to find out exactly what happened. But the family, as you've been hearing, is clearly frustrated. They say they want more information about that initial autopsy, and they want a more aggressive probe of the other young people who were at that party, including a review of their cell phones.
13: That is NPR's Brian Mann. Thank you so much, Brian.
14: Thanks, Elsa.

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1: For KBCR News, I'm Anthony Victoria. This is IE Latino Voices, where we highlight the people, organizations, and stories shaping Latino communities across the Inland Empire. The FIFA World Cup wrapped up last week with Spain defeating Argentina in the final. For more than a month, the tournament captivated millions of fans across the United States and beyond. For many Latino and immigrant families, soccer is more than a game. It's a tradition that connects generations, cultures, and identities. I spoke with Jose Alamillo, a professor of Chicano and Chicana studies at CSU Channel Islands, about soccer's enduring role in Latino and immigrant communities. Alamillo has spent years researching how the sport has grown and evolved across generations. So, Professor, how has soccer been instrumental for Latino and immigrant communities here in the Inland Empire in California?
2: I think soccer has a strong foundation in Latino communities because it's a sport that they could bring with them. It's unlike other sports where they come in as newcomers to a foreign land, they bring that tradition with them. And because many who are immigrants or son or daughters of immigrants, you know, they're kind of raised with that sport within the family. It becomes a way in which identity and family and community are sort of interrelated. I mean, we're talking about like entire neighborhoods that are sort of shutting down in terms of like block parties, watch parties that we're seeing right now. We're really witnessing kind of what has always been the case when we think about football and its following in Mexican-American communities in the U.S. So we see that kind of phenomenon that, you know, soccer, it is very much here to stay. And I like to say that, like, in the future, we're going to see our own, producing our own Leo Messi coming from these communities. But we have to, I think, change the structure of soccer and the way it's set up.
1: You bring up an interesting point. The pay-to-play system is a big topic right now. People say that type of system benefits affluent families and not those in working-class communities. Is that true, Professor? How do you view this?
2: I think it does. I mean, think about like immigrant parents, right? They're going to defer to teachers, right? They're the expert. They're going to defer to coaches, right? And so it does impact immigrant families in the sense that with the expenses that are essentially levied at them, like it's really hard to maintain that consistency. And I think that the fact that they rely on volunteer coaches is a problem. I mean, if we had a system where coaches were well paid and supported, then I think it would definitely offset some of those economic hardships, right? Giving more opportunities to immigrant families to allow their sons and daughters to get into soccer in a way that it doesn't like make such a huge sacrifice. I think that there has to be a way in which it's more publicly subsidized. And so I know some have called for, you know, for example, maybe the public schools having a more role as well, or maybe even MLS teams really doing more with developing youth soccer teams.
1: The World Cup brought a lot of attention to the U.S. back in 1994 when they first hosted. And there was a lot of pride during that tournament, and many people still look back on it fondly. Despite what's happening in our country right now, how do you think this year's tournament has impacted the diversity of the sport here?
2: I think this World Cup definitely has made a huge impact. I mean, I was around in 94, and I remember we were kind of just getting used to what it meant to be a host. But I think this one in particular is bigger and more global in the sense that we're finding a lot more people coming together in ways in which they weren't in 94. And so I'm thinking of like the different fans that are descending on particular communities and kind of taking over, and in a good way, right? Like really kind of, you know, sharing a little bit about who they are and their culture. And I think, you know, a lot of Americans are welcoming that in many ways. And I see that too with how even like followers of Mexico's team, we're seeing easier for Mexican Americans to embrace their national team in Mexico. But also feel like, you know, I could also support the U.S. team. I don't have to choose one or the other. And I see a lot of shirts, for example, that have both the Mexico and the U.S. They're like wearing them. It's not a divide of loyalty. It's about embracing both, right? Both identities, both cultures. And I think there's hopefully going to be more acceptance of that. So I see a kind of shift towards that in many ways. But we'll see. We'll see how that what happens in the future.
1: That was Professor Jose Alamillo from CSU Channel Islands. Join us again next week for IE Latino Voices. You can find this story and others on our website at kvcr.org/IE Latino Voices. IE Latino Voices is produced by KVCR Public Media and is funded by generous support from the Cielo Fund at IECF, uplifting and investing in the Inland Empire's Latino community. For KVCR News, I'm Anthony Victoria.
3: Thanks for joining us here at KVCR as we go back to All Things Considered in just about 30 seconds. It's Marketplace coming up at 6. A quick look at the 91 westbound with a traffic hazard just east of Mission Inn Avenue. A mattress reported in the slow lane here. Also a collision just a bit ago on the 10 westbound east of 6th Street outside of Redlands. At least one vehicle over on the right-hand shoulder. Some debris of some sort had been reported in the roadway. Not which lane, though. Again, that's the 10 westbound east of 6th Street. Thanks again for joining us at 91.9 KVCR. It's 5:50.
0: From NPR News, this is All Things Considered. I'm Elsa Chang.
4: And I'm Scott Detrow. There is a new video game out called Unhinged. In this interactive horror experience, you play as a character named Ava, who wakes up to find the power's gone out in her building, she can't get out, and a serial killer may be in her apartment.
5: Oh, hey, while you're in there, grab my sweater.
6: And where?
5: Your room. I see you in there.
6: Claire, I'm not in my room.
4: Using your phone, you make your way through the darkness, answering calls and texts from friends and shining it like a flashlight on the screen. You're faced with choices that could change the narrative and the outcome. And what's especially interesting about this new game, and why we're talking about it, is that it's on Netflix. It is the latest example of what the streaming company refers to as interactive storytelling. But the world of video games is crowded, and the industry is experiencing real challenges. So what role can streamers like Netflix play in its future? Sean Krankel is the head of interactive storytelling at Netflix and joins us now. Welcome.
7: Thank you. Happy to be here.
4: Let's start with the game itself. Where did this idea come from for Unhinged?
7: Yeah, the game, I mean, we've actually been kicking around the general idea for this for a little over 2 years, but it originally started more with the kind of novel input of using a flashlight and wanting to tell a story that could do that. Because the game, ultimately, what it does is, you know, you use your phone, but it's not a phone game, right? You play it on your TV and your phone functions like a real phone would. And so when you turn on your flashlight on your phone, you peer into the darkness. When your phone rings, you're actually getting phone calls in it. And so that was sort of the impetus for it. And then we wrapped a lot of the story around the potential that could come from those mechanics.
4: When we first heard about this idea, I think a lot of our minds, and we're probably not alone, went back to a while back now, 2018, that interactive Black Mirror episode that Netflix did. How much has the platform's technology advanced between then and now for this type of stuff?
7: Yeah, I think, you know, so the studio that built this game is a studio called Night School that became a part of Netflix in 2021. And it's a studio that I founded and have, you know, continued to work very closely with. But we joined kind of right after Bandersnatch, which was the Black Mirror episode. And I think that the technology, the big thing that continues to get pushed forward is what we can do with cloud TV-based technology. So what happened in Bandersnatch was very much, at a mechanical level, pretty rudimentary, but the storytelling was very advanced. But under the hood, it was sort of like binary choices on screen of what you were allowed to do to how to branch the story. The big breakthrough is really like using your phone as a controller and all the access that you have to new inputs with that, right? Because your phone has a microphone and it has a speaker and it has an accelerometer. That, I think, is really the big new potential for how can we do storytelling that on a per story basis can really change how you interact with it.
4: So there's the technical aspect of this and the gaming aspect of this. There's also the broader strategic aspect of this for Netflix. Why do this? I have Netflix and I watch it for one thing. I've got a Switch and I look to it for video games. Why try to blur that line and make Netflix a gaming platform?
7: Yeah, I think if we were to try to go toe-to-toe with the other, you know, the console manufacturers or PC gaming, it would probably be a mistake. I think that the bigger push here is to go, if folks are already on Netflix coming for TV shows, for film, for other types of entertainment, and if Netflix is an entertainment subscription, then why not provide other types of things that are sort of adjacent to those experiences? And so it's more like, how can we add interactivity to storytelling in a way that is approachable?
4: Sean, I'm curious, you're talking about accessibility. Like, are you trying to target people who aren't necessarily gamers as well?
7: Yeah, I think, you know, a big part of it is just expanding to people who don't know that they're gamers yet, right? Like, I think that everybody has some probable interactive experience that they'd want to try out, but they just don't really know it yet. You know, even just finding games in this day and age is very difficult. And so if somebody's on Netflix, we can serve them up, you know, an option that might make sense. I think it's more about just introducing people to experiences that they might like, as opposed to converting the elusive non-gamer into a gamer. I think a lot of folks probably are gamers and they don't even know it.
4: Is there a risk to doing this at an incredibly volatile moment in gaming? We saw the thousands of layoffs at Xbox just recently, for example. All sorts of studios are closing. It's a rough moment.
7: Yeah, I mean, it's a super rough moment for the industry, and it is definitely turbulent. I think that all of this is risky, including this title was very risky. I've been very happy, and I think the team has, with the response to the title so far. But I like those risks and leaning into it. I like us trying something new and hopefully injecting something new into the industry. And so I think it would almost be more risky to just try to maintain the status quo because, like you mentioned, it's a turbulent time in the industry right now.
4: That is Sean Crankle, the General Manager of Interactive Storytelling at Netflix. Thank you so much.
7: Thank you.
8: If you are like most people, you probably will recognize these notes.
9: That's right, it's the Henry Mancini theme song from the Pink Panther movie. Klaus Johnson, the saxophonist who played the iconic riff, died last week, just shy of his 95th birthday.
8: Now, you may not have known his name, but you probably knew a lot more of his music than you realized.
10: You look at this guy's credits, and he played with everybody.
8: That's actor and comedian Michael McKean, who got to know Johnson later on in his career.
10: We realized this guy played the saxophone for all of our teen years. He was the guy we were hearing.
9: Working as a studio musician in Los Angeles, Johnson played woodwinds on hits by Frank Sinatra, B.B. King, Marvin Gaye, and the Beach Boys. He became known for a bold, swinging sound rooted in the music of his hometown of Donaldsonville, Louisiana, west of New Orleans.
11: My father played banjo in the early days and saxophone later. My mother, she was an entertainer, played piano. Same.
8: That's Johnson in a 1996 interview with the Phileas Jazz Archive at Hamilton College. He found his way to music at only 4 years old, singing harmonies with his siblings before picking up the saxophone. After serving in the Army, he moved to Los Angeles, where he became one of the busiest session musicians in the country.
12: Watching Planets play live was amazing because you always think of these guys as just studio players.
9: That's film producer Denny Tedesco. He directed a documentary about Johnson and his fellow LA studio musicians in 2008.
12: But I would go hear him in the jazz clubs, and he was such a great soloist. I mean, some of his albums that are unfortunately underrated because no one would hear these guys. You know, they had their own solo careers, but they were so busy in the studios, they were overlooked as jazz artists themselves.
9: Tedesco says Johnson's legacy lives on through the generations of musicians he inspired.
12: What's amazing now is players of today might not know they're being influenced by Plaz because the guys that Plaz influenced the next generation.
8: Plaz Johnson was 94 years old. He is survived by his 7 children, 8 grandchildren, and 12 great-grandchildren.

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2: Thanks for joining us at 91.9 KVCR. I'm David Fleming, going to Marketplace in just about a minute. After Marketplace at 6:30, returning to All Things Considered. A traffic hazard listed a few minutes back on the 91 westbound east of Mission Inn Avenue. No real details beyond the location here. Again, the 91 west east of Mission Inn Avenue. Over to the 10 westbound outside of Redlands, just east of 6th Street, a collision reported, some sort of metal debris may still be affecting the roadway. One vehicle at least over on the right-hand shoulder. Over to the 10 eastbound now, a hazard west of Mountain View Avenue, tire tread mainly affecting the center divider. A tire had been reported in the number one lane. Thanks again for joining us here at KVCR.

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0: A number of high-profile Democrats are already circling a potential 2028 run for the presidency, but few are as bluntly spoken as Rahm Emanuel.
1: You're going to have 31 flavors. It's going to be Baskin-Robbins. If I decide to do this, I'm going to be Rocky Road. That's the flavor I'm going to go with, brother.
0: Today on the New Yorker Radio Hour, the former Chicago mayor and advisor to Bill Clinton and Barack Obama, Rahm Emanuel, on what ails his party and what they need to do to win back the White House.
1: When people's backs are against the wall, their health care is now being denied to them, they expect us Democrats to show up. And we're showing up talking about bathroom access, sporting events, who gets to participate.
0: Rahm Emanuel joins me today. Plus, there'll be a few words from our film critic, Richard Brody, about Christopher Nolan's Odyssey. That's all ahead today on the New Yorker Radio Hour, right after the news.
2: Live from NPR News, I'm Giles Snyder. The Trump administration has signed a nuclear deal with Saudi Arabia. Energy Secretary Chris Wright and the Saudi Energy Minister signed the deal today, despite

0: Emmanuel said that Israel's devastating war in Gaza and the settler violence in the West Bank, as well as Netanyahu's role in promoting the current war in Iran, is pushing Israel toward pariah status in many corners of the globe. Emmanuel argues that the U.S. government should no longer reflexively lend Israel military support, as it has for so many decades. And this is a man whose father was born in Jerusalem and fought in the 1948 War of Independence. Rahm Emanuel is making no bones about it. He's contemplating a run for the presidency, and we spoke this past week. Rahm, I was just in Israel for a long reporting trip, and while I was there, you show up and you delivered some pretty bitter medicine to the Israelis. You gave a speech at Tel Aviv University. You basically said to Israelis, you don't have a problem with the Democratic Party. You have a problem with America. What was your message that you wanted to bring to Israelis, and why did you bring it? Why now?
1: Yeah. You're a small country and an important ally. So let's step back. Somebody spent time as ambassador to Japan. Japan's quite popular. It's the long pole of America's Indo-Pacific policy. NATO enjoys not only bipartisan support in the House and Senate, but bipartisan support in the United States is above, I think the last time I saw, 57, 58% support. You're the one ally with unbelievable degradation. Its numbers are 32% support, used to be 64%. And among kids 30 or younger, my own three children's generation, you're in the low 20s, sometimes high teens. In 22 years, the country that my father fought for its existence and my uncle, who the family's named after, will be 100. We just celebrated 250 years. It's not sustainable politically. You've decided that your military power isn't a tool, but is your national security tool box. And to you, every security challenge is a nail. Israel has more Nobel science winners than any other country on a per capita basis. Yet those scientists can't go to international conferences and join on research papers.
0: And many of them may leave if Netanyahu wins the election again.
1: Yes, but I met with the CEO of a top cybersecurity firm. He said if the government wins again, people will already leave. Many companies today that are Israeli-based, Israeli-founded, are setting up their companies outside the state of Israel.
0: Did you find that Israelis understand that this is not an ideologically narrow feeling? This ranges from J.D. Vance to Zoran Mamdani, and now you, who I think can be described as a centrist Democrat.
1: Yeah. Oh, I am. I laid out a 23-state solution that is actually it's a variation of the Arab League's proposal that would give Israel 21 countries with full diplomatic relations in the region to an economic strategy that also breaks out of its isolation and dependence on Europe, but makes it, both of them, heads and tails, makes Israel a member of the Middle East, a full participant in the Middle East, rather than standing apart from the Middle East.
0: But part of your message, Rahm, was that unconditional support from the U.S. has to stop. It has to be conditional. It has to change. Now, this is not a recent problem or a recent idea. You've worked for the Clinton administration and then later for the Obama administration. Was our support for Israel too unconditional in those days?
1: So the short answer is yes, but not just limited to those two presidents. I did work with President Clinton on both the Oslo Accords, the Y Plantation, and while I wasn't an employee, I consulted with him often on Camp David with Ehud Barak and Yasser Arafat. When I worked for President Obama, I was direct to the prime minister. I didn't need 18. This is 18 years ago. I didn't need a war to realize it was the problem. I said, what you're doing on housing in the West Bank not only undermines the possibility of a two-state solution, will lead to the isolation of Israel, and will lead to perpetual conflict.
0: Your reward for that was that he called you a self-hating Jew.
1: Loathing.
0: Ah, well, okay.
1: That's better. Self-loathing, number one, publicly. I was also in the room, and I think these two go together. I was in the room when President Obama made a decision. I encouraged him to make this decision to fund the Iron Dome. I happen to think being against provocative housing on the West Bank that undermines a two-state solution and funding the Iron Dome that saves thousands of Israeli civilians' lives are complementary, not contradictory. I do get the politics in Israel today doesn't support a two-state. So you have to make it more valuable. A 23-state solution is a more valuable solution both for the Israelis, Palestinians, and the Arabs. The Arab League gets stability, so they can get the economic bang, big bang that they're looking for. Israel gets security, and they get a problem, meaning the West Bank, removed. And the Palestinians get sovereignty and get the determination of their own. So you make the politics actually work together rather than against the policy.
0: How did you feel about the way the Israelis prosecuted the war in Gaza? Somebody like David Grossman, who's hardly a self-loathing Israeli, used the word genocide, with great pain, used the word genocide. Yeah. Other people like Ehud Olmert, former prime minister, has talked about war crimes. This is not just an opinion on the far, far left in Europe or something like that. Yeah. How would you describe the prosecution of the war?
1: I think Israel was reckless. You had no day after plan. Your own military begged for a day after plan. And now what you have is occupation and isolation. And again, look, I say this out of care for a country that's not only our allies as an American. This was a country my father fought for its existence. My uncle lost his life trying to create. You can't have, and this is the first kind of canary in the coal mine by way of example, Israel 78 years old. The last 2 years, something happened that's never happened in the first 76. More people left than came. You think you're going to occupy the West Bank and Gaza, suppress the Palestinians' rights to self-determination, which I happen to think are legitimate, not more legitimate than Israel's security? One example that gets lost in this. For 50 years, there's been an Assad in Syria, father and son. You now have a Syrian president who has said publicly to Israel, we share a common enemy in Iran. He has asked for and seeking a security agreement. I will give you my AT&T calling card. Call him. Have the United States, where he's very desirous of the United States for economic and political and military relationship, have them facilitate the conversation.
0: Ram, when I got back just the other day, I was on the phone doing a reporting call with Naftali Bennett. Former prime minister, minister of many other departments, former ally of Netanyahu. And I said, so what did you think of Rahm Emanuel's speech? He said, well, yeah, I don't like it when people come here and angrily lecture us on our security. Even somebody who's now in the opposition was not pleased. I don't imagine you made that speech to please anyone. How much of it was for domestic consumption here in the United States? It is very likely that you're going to run for president. We'll talk about that in a bit. How much was this speech directed toward particularly Democratic Party voters for a primary down the line?
1: Maybe, possibly a primary. David, since you wrote about my upfrontness to the prime minister in 2009, I wasn't thinking about a Democratic primary for president then. I was thinking about what was in the interest of both peace and Israel's security. Mm-hmm. The through line from working with President Clinton on the Oslo Accords and the peace with Egypt, all the way through to this moment, that speech at Tel Aviv University, I've been consistent.
0: Has he changed? Has Netanyahu changed in your view?
1: Well, there's no doubt. I mean, the Netanyahu once called for a two-state solution.
0: Under pressure from the Obama administration at the Bar Ilana speech. As soon as he made that speech, he came off the stage and he looked at Martin Indyk, an American diplomat, and said, okay, there, I've said it. Now can we move on? With respect, I have to tell you that I feel sometimes the Americans are deluded by this. There's a famous clip of Netanyahu in an apartment, and he says in the ear of one of the people, loud enough for the cameras, of course, to pick it up, don't worry about the Americans. I know how to handle them. In other words, he's had full confidence that he can manipulate American public opinion, not least American Jewish public opinion, by going over the heads of presidents. You remember all too well, he came to the United States
1: 2015.
0: And he managed to get an invitation to Congress from the Republicans and got standing ovation after standing ovation after standing ovation.
1: David, even then, and I was mayor, but I said it publicly as others did, you have now made Israel a partisan political issue. And he has mismanaged U.S.-Israel relationships. I'm not going to live with myself biting my tongue. Now, I have told the prime minister 18 years ago the truth. When I've been here, I have been honest about, to the Democratic Party, how the cultural cul-de-sac has led us into a dead end.
0: Ram, how does your view differ on Israel from the critique from the left of the Democratic Party? How do you differ on your view of Israel from Zoran Mamdani?
1: Yeah, well, this actually is a classic thing. So the mayor wins his first election, but not the final. His team knew that I was coming and asked he would like to have a meeting. So we met. The bulk of the conversation was, tell me about when you were mayor of Chicago, things mm-hmm. like that. It was, what's the combination to the lock? Kind of, it's a big job. So when he walks in, I said to him, I said, so who's going to hate this more, AOC or my rabbi? And he started laughing. And I said, and I've listened to my rabbi sermon. I listened to his, I prefer my rabbi sermons. Okay. Last 20 minutes of an hour and a half, we got to the Middle East. And I said, because being mayor of New York, like Chicago, you do foreign policy.
0: Mm-hmm. Whether you like
1: it or
0: not.
1: I said, look, yeah. I'm going to be clear to you. The river to the sea will never happen because you're calling for the elimination of a Jewish democratic state and the Jewish people. Not. I don't believe in a greater Israel because it means there will be never, ever the self-determination of Palestinian people.
0: And the difference greater Israel, meaning the annexation of the West Bank and Gaza.
1: Yes. And I said, and the East difference Jerusalem. Between you and I is I want to acknowledge the Palestinian people's right to self-determination. You don't want to acknowledge the state of Israel or the Jewish people.
0: But how did he reply to you?
1: I haven't really thought about it in about a year. I think he was in the receptive mode. We didn't get into an argument because I think he made a decision.
0: I asked because I want to be fair to him that he's not taking that he didn't just take your description of his views.
1: No, I mean, he didn't do that, but we didn't. Listen, when you ask me, how do I differentiate? There are elements in the Democratic Socialist and maybe even activists in the Democratic Party that do not believe in the state of Israel. I, at least in my own view, support something you're advocating, which I happen to think is in Israel's interest, which is the Palestinian people will finally have a homeland. They have to spend money. And part of my visit was what I call healthcare diplomacy. We'll get to that maybe in this conversation of how to build that up. I said, you have to understand when you say what you say, don't give me your crap about one nation. Well, everybody will live together. There's no kumbaya. I said, I hear what you say.
0: There's no binational state.
1: No. And I said, I at least understand the legitimacy of the Palestinian sovereignty and self-determination. You do not understand the Jewish people and what Israel means to them. Now, we didn't get into a big discussion because we weren't going to persuade each other. I made my point. He heard it. It wasn't something you wanted to argue about.
0: Let me ask you this. There is an election going on. Gadi Eisenkot, who is a 40-year Army veteran general, maybe you know him, is suddenly leading the polls, and he has the possibility, when there's an election in October, that he may form a government. What difference would a Gadi Eisenkot-led Israel mean, and one in which Netanyahu, after 19 years in office, is eclipsed?
1: Do I think that a new government would exercise the muscle of the political diplomatic front of Israel that's been atrophying? I do. Do I think they'll do it on day one? No. But I think there's opportunities besides just Palestinian front. There's an opportunity on the Syrian front, and there's opportunities beyond occupation, isolation in Gaza. That's why the 23 state, when you're a pariah, is a valuable political. You get 21 countries that will have full diplomatic relationship with Israel. All members of the Arab League signed on to this proposal. So my attitude is, game on, it's your proposal. The difference between 1990s and now, you actually have to stand up a Palestinian Authority that doesn't exist. The other piece of this, today, while you and I are talking, David, there's a story about how the UAE is building new ports around the Strait of Hormuz. The India, Mideast, European trade corridor that I outlined as the IMEC, that is the economic lifeline for the most technologically sophisticated country of that corridor. And it will be bypass the Strait of Hormuz, which is what Iran is trying to hold the world economy hostage. That, too, offers a complement. You can't beat something with nothing. You don't like my ideas? Fine. I can find fault with my ideas. I can tell you what the weaknesses are. Tell me what yours are.
0: Yeah, but besides I have to tell you, as you indicated, in all the debate I've been hearing in the run for prime minister and for Knesset, it's obviously a parliamentary system, the impermissible thing is to mention the Palestinian question, the Arab-Israeli. It is not to be discussed. Even Yair Golan on the left barely does, except to say there needs to be some resolution. And you're not even allowed to say that we'll make an alliance with the Arab parties when Palestinian citizens of Israel are 20% of the population.
1: 22.
0: Yeah.
1: And they're 10% of your Knesset. They are 1/3 of the entire medical staff.
0: Exactly.
1: And hopefully we can talk about that, of all of Israel. The reason we have also an interest in changing this, the United States, as you and I are talking today, is involved in one war right now with Iran. I don't want to be led into, not only led or engage or make a decision to go to war. I want a different type of Middle East. And that means changing up the dynamics and then build.
0: I spoke the other day with Danny Citrinowicz, who was years and years in Israeli military intelligence. And he said this war has been a strategic disaster.
1: Yes.
0: For Israel, for the United States, and for the entire Middle East. Who do you blame for it?
1: Well, I blame the president.
0: President Trump.
1: Yes. The prime minister has shopped this idea of military action to George Bush, turned it down, and did the Olympic Games. Barack Obama turned it down and did more than the Olympic Games. To Donald Trump 1.0, he turned it down. To Joe Biden, turned it down. So I blame the president for saying yes to something, because you have agency and you are responsible for the men and women of this country. The JCPOA by President Obama. You had Russia and China on the side of enforcement. Today, they're backing Iran and funding them to kill allies and American soldiers. Two, you had all the uranium moved out. Today, the uranium is in the country. Three, the uranium was at 3%. Today, it's at 90% and in the country. Four, the Europe was part of, and the rest of the world was part of this agreement. Now the world is split on not only that agreement, but how to approach Iran. Five, you had international eyes and ears on the ground inspecting the nuclear facilities. They have been kicked out and haven't been in the region. Six, the Strait of Hormuz was open. Today you fought a war and all you're negotiating is the Strait of Hormuz.
0: So it's a great triumph all around.
1: Okay, so when I look down this list, and again, I was for JCPOA, but I wasn't like, this is nirvana. It was a 51-49, a 52-48, and I thought it was worth the equity. Now you've taken the military action, and these are the consequences. They now not only have trying to build a nuclear weapon, they have a nuclear option, and it's called the Strait of Hormuz. That is a disaster. And others in Israel security know that this war was a total debacle, and the prime minister has been shopping this for 19 of his 20 years.
0: I'm speaking with Rahm Emanuel, and we'll continue in just a moment. This is the New Yorker Radio Hour.
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3: Mostly clear tonight, inland valley lows in the mid to upper 60s. I'm David Fleming with this KVCR weather update. Thursday, mostly sunny. The highs up to around 106 to 107, much the same through the weekend. Mid next week, perhaps cooling down to just either side of 100.
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3: 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That's running through August 2nd at Inland Valley Repertory Theater. I spoke quite recently with choreographer Kylie Molnar, no stranger to the area, and having a lot of fun combining original choreography with iconic dance moves. 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
0: This is the New Yorker Radio Hour. I'm David Remnick, and I've been speaking today with Rahm Emanuel, an advisor to Bill Clinton and Barack Obama, a former congressman, and a former mayor of his native city of Chicago. Rahm Emanuel hasn't exactly declared that he's running for the presidency, but he's touring battleground states and releasing policy proposals at a pretty steady clip. He just gave a major speech in Israel criticizing that country's direction and saying that unconditional U.S. support for Israel is a mistake. Emanuel has also been very forward in his characteristically blunt way in going after people in his own party for what he sees as a fixation on identity politics. I'll continue my conversation now with Rahm Emanuel. Rahm, I don't think you're going to announce one way or another on this program.
1: I am not.
0: Whether you're going to run for president. But you haven't been shy about critiquing the Democratic Party. And you
1: ability to spot the obvious is a gift.
0: It's amazing. It's taken years. You say you're, quote, done with the discussion of locker rooms, I'm done with the discussion of bathrooms, and we better start having a conversation about the classroom. Now, bathrooms in this context means transgender rights in general. You'd like Democrats to be done with that, but Republicans clearly aren't. Should Democrats really be silent in response to attacks on trans people? It just seems that this line is clever, but it doesn't do service to some human beings who want their rights.
1: Well, two things, since it's about education. And I spent a good part of my tenure, the entire tenure as mayor, taking the worst public school system to what Sean Reuter and Stanford called the single best. In 2016, I passed a law, a decade ago, on bathroom access. Did I take my eye off of the graduation rates that we took from 56 to 84%? Not a chance. That's why parents send kids to school.
0: Why can't you do both?
1: Because you have an issue in which coming out of COVID also is a lightning rod that distracted. I didn't take Abraham Lincoln's name off a school in San Francisco. I didn't ask for defunding the police. I didn't get yourselves wrapped around an axle on the term Latinx, which nobody identifies with. It was an example, David, not just of this particular issue, of a party when people's backs are against the wall. They're holding on to that windowsill and they can't make a college payment. They can't make a home mortgage payment. Their health care is now being denied to them. They expect us Democrats to show up. And we're showing up talking about bathroom access, sporting events, who gets to participate. We just come out of COVID. Our reading scores and math scores are in the tank. 50% of our kids cannot read or do math at grade level. And we're going to talk about bathroom access? So my view is, if you want to win elections and you also want to help kids get prepared for the future, focus on the bottom line of what schools.
0: I understand that, Brown, but all I would say that there were times in earlier times with other groups that didn't have their rights and they were told to be patient too, and the focus on their rights was distracting. That's what Letter from Birmingham Jail is all about, patience versus urgency.
1: As a country, we proved we couldn't do it because you haven't told me and asked me a single question how to get 50% of
0: our kids.
1: No, wait a second. You started where you thought was a priority. I'm going to tell you No,
0: but I'm asking you. I'm asking
1: you,
0: Ram, about what's become, and in a lot of your speeches and interviews, a kind of a tagline to differentiate yourself. I think that's the motivation.
1: It's not just a tagline. I passed a bill in 2016, 10 years beforehand. I made sure the kids had access to a bathroom. I just didn't let it distract from reading, math, or graduation rates. This is why I went down to Mississippi before anybody knew about the reading scores, because I pay attention to this. Not that others don't, but they went from 49 to 9. You have a president of the United States who's never mentioned it. No governor has called for an emergency meeting like you had other governors of both parties. Mayors aren't doing anything. You don't have a Department of Education, and people have accepted failure when and 50% of our kids can't read in third grade level, which doesn't make fourth and fifth and sixth grade in high school any easier. You have to prioritize what's an A and a B. I'm going to make sure children feel accepted. And the best way to make sure they feel accepted is they know reading, math, and high school graduation. And one of the things we did in Chicago, only city to do it, only education system. Nobody gets a high school degree without showing us a letter of acceptance from a college, a community college, a branch of the armed forces, or a vocational school. That makes every child ready for tomorrow.
0: I want to ask you a little bit about the political moment. How much will Trumpism trail after him in 2028? How much of it is a cleanup operation if a Democrat wins of any kind, a centrist like yourself, somebody more to the left, whatever it might be? How much does the hangover of Trumpism persist? Last week we had on Atul Gawande, and Atul Gawande estimates that the destruction of USAID has led already to 700,000 deaths and demonstrably will run into the seven figures. That's one little part of Trumpism. What is the damage report that a new president is going to have to deal with?
1: The presidency, whoever wins it, will be known as Hurt Locker. You're going to be cutting the wires everywhere, making sure that the bomb doesn't blow. There's going to be one on the fiscal side. You're going to have the level of corruption that has been normalized, and that degrades people's conscious support for a government that can meet their needs, not just serve those in office. You're going to have an economy, and I don't think, and I want to say this, you can't have a free market system with corruption. They're inconsistent. And for all these corporate leaders that have bitten their tongue in the destruction of the rule of law and replacing kind of how much you can buy access and influence, and making it the norm, it is undermining the most important thing, which is a system based on law and free of corruption and doesn't accept the degradation corruption brings to the free market. I think across the board, the failure in education, the failure, I think, in enforcing good environmental laws that advance our public health. Every year he has proposed and actually driven cuts in our major research at the National Institute of Health, National Science Foundation, DARPA, the Defense Department, at the very time that China's advancing on research and increasing their funding, the genius with the Republican Congress support is cutting funding. I don't see how you win the future by cutting your way there. And so across the board, there will be not only cleanup, but I think there will be crises that have been delayed that are going to be accelerated.
0: Ron, we have midterm elections coming in a very few months. And the presidential race is already taking at least some form. How do you see that race shaping up?
1: Here's what I think is exciting. We've had two presidents, both President Biden and Trump, when you really step back, are trying to restore a past that's not coming back, David. Build Back Better, MAGA, while different in values, is retrospective. 2028, both for the Democratic Party and more importantly for the country, will be the first election since, I think, Obama 08 versus McCain that will be about the future. The reason I've been going to Mississippi or laying out ideas on research, education, high school, affordability of college education, 75-year political reform, 75 years, you're up and out, you can't be involved in the predictive marches, because I think we not only need fundamental change, but it's most importantly is how to make sure, to your core question a minute ago, how do you make sure the next 75 years of the 21st century are not China's, but America's? To the second point, a little more granular. 2024, Democrats didn't have a choice. We were told who our nominee was. Truth is, 2020, we didn't have a choice. Biden versus Bernie. It was over like that, even though Biden lost Iowa and New Hampshire. Bad. 2016, not really also. You're going to have 31 flavors. It's going to be Baskin-Robbins. As I said, if I decide to do this, I'm going to be Rocky Road. That's the flavor I'm going to go with, brother. Okay? And I think
0: That one of the advantages that Barack Obama had in 2008 was he was all potential. There was not much of a record there, right? He was a senator for 25 minutes. And
1: 24.
0: And a state senator. And so there was nothing to really hold on to. You have a record as long as your arm, as they say in the criminal justice system. You've had ups and you've had some things that people are going to bang away at. They're going to bang away at, was NAFTA the right thing to do in the Clinton administration? Where as mayor of Chicago, the Laquan McDonald case will trail you. The crime bill in 1994 will trail you. Do you see the fact that you have such long experience and arguably mistakes as well as triumphs to your record as a something that can drag you down in a race that's all about the future?
1: The only thing I can offer you is I've learned from my mistakes. And hopefully, like John F. Kennedy learned from the Bay of Pigs and he applied it to the Cuban Missile Crisis. I've learned from my mistakes. I've made them.
0: Give me an example of that, a serious one. Not that give me a serious mistake that you've learned from.
1: Look, I'm very proud of the record I built on education. Very proud of what we did in Chicago. I made a mistake cornering the teachers union early when I pulled the last year of Rich Daley's contract with the teachers, 4%. And I made Karen Lewis, who was then the president of the teachers union, put her back into the wall. We would have our disagreements, but I made it existential for her. And it made everything we were trying to do much more difficult. I own that. When we had the second contract, they worked a year without a contract, which is unusual, because Karen and I were trying to solve the pension, and we did. Second is on all the other contracts I did with the other labor unions across the city, on everything. About 4 weeks before you would commence, I would ask the president to come in and say, give me your five priorities for this contract. Know when you come in, I'm going to give you five from me. I want you to take those five. I want you to tell me what you can live with, what you can't live with, or what you would like to change, or maybe meet me on the 50-yard line. And I'm going to do the same to yours. So that before the contract started, we had a meeting of the minds and understanding what was an A, what was a B, and where was a compromise. And so did I make mistakes? Damn right I made a mistake. Did I learn from it? Yes. Did I apply it forward? The biggest supporters I had when I ran for mayor and ran for reelection, the building trades.
0: Rahm, I think you've made clear that you have no truck with socialism as an economic system. But I think you'd also agree that the level of income equality in this country has gotten so radical. Yes. And the flagrant behavior of the ultra rich has gotten so distant.
1: Yeah.
0: That it
1: they've walled themselves off from the rest of the country.
0: But you
1: at every level.
0: But you know that world too. Your brother is big Hollywood mogul, knows Trump well, has done business in his area. Is he wrong to live like that? Is there something systemically wrong with the country that you can live like that?
1: I know that world, which is why I can upend it.
0: So how would you upend it?
1: Look, I don't accept redistribution, and I don't accept crony capitalism and the corruption. I believe in growth. I think there are five pillars to it. One is turning a tax code away from preservation of wealth to creation. Two, which is true about American history. We live in an age where you earn what you learn, making sure everybody has something post-high school. Everybody, 100% set it as a goal, and I've laid out a plan from pre-K to BA and everything between. Three, double our research. I'm going to tax the prediction markets, and I'm going to tax online sport gaming, and it goes into an innovation fund for R&D, NIH, National Science Foundation, DARPA. Not replacing money, doubling it. Four, modernize our energy and digital infrastructure. And then fifth, as I proposed in the Dignity Act, where you have 23 Republicans and 23 Democrats, an immigration bill that's true to being a nation of immigrants and a nation of laws.
0: Mm-hmm.
1: And I tell you this one example from a bike trip I just had in New Hampshire. Met a couple not far from Hanover. He's a plumber. She sells real estate. They both are on the ACA for Obama, separate. Their premiums just went up $150 a month. And he wants to move into a home. They're not sure they can afford their health care. The whole system of the middle class dream that I not took for granted, but I know I could achieve and I know my kids can. It's broken for everybody else. I think winning, being an American is winning the lottery ticket of life. And if I decided to do it, is to restore confidence that that possibility still is open. Doesn't mean you're going to walk through that door, but the door is open to you. And for a lot of people, they feel it's shut.
0: Rahm Emanuel, thanks so much.
1: Thanks, David.
0: Rahm Emanuel served in the Clinton and Obama administrations and as mayor of Chicago. Now, we're going to be talking a lot more about the upcoming elections, especially the midterms, with John Lovett, the co-host of Pod Save America. And we want to answer all your questions about the midterms and the next half of Donald Trump's second term. 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
8: Carlos Barragan was happy for his mom when she met someone new.
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11: Hi, I'm Rick Steves. 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
0: 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This is the New Yorker Radio Hour. I'm David Remnick. So far, this year in film has been largely defined by two low-budget horror movies, Obsession and Backrooms, both big successes directed by very young upstarts still in their 20s. That's all about to change because this weekend, a highly anticipated blockbuster enters the fray, Christopher Nolan's epic version of Homer's The Odyssey.
12: After years of war, no one could stand between my bed and home. Not even me.
0: I sat down with the New Yorker's film critic Richard Brody to talk about Nolan's Odyssey and what other movies are worth getting off the couch for this summer. Richard, I tried to get a ticket to the Odyssey. I went online and it is sold out all over the place.
13: Mm-hmm.
0: You got in, of course, because you're the film critic and you went to a screening.
13: Mm-hmm.
0: What did you think?
13: Well, it's good. on its terms. The terms aren't so good, but the movie's pretty good. It's very hard to spoil that story. It's such an exciting story. And Christopher Nolan keeps it moving really nicely.
0: Mm-hmm.
13: But it's a very unusual interpretation or reinterpretation of The Odyssey, which I kind of enjoyed for its intellectual coherence and didn't quite enjoy for its lack of substance.
0: So I took a sneak peek at your review, and one of the things that you said was that the gods are missing. This is all about human beings. And in an epic poem in which the gods play a pivotal role, that's an interesting interpretation.
13: Yeah, exactly. Athena is played by Zendaya, but her role is cut down to a few more or less cameo-like appearances. Essentially, he turns the Odyssey into an American-style, a Hollywood-style action film. And Odysseus, far from being the glib, sly schemer that he is in Homer, is played, you know, very tight-lipped and terse, like a current-day military hero in movies.
0: So Matt Damon is more Jason Bourne than he is Odysseus?
13: Exactly. There's none of the glint in his eye that he had in Good Will Hunting.
0: Now, you've been brutal on Christopher Nolan. If I remember correctly, you said that Oppenheimer was kind of close to being a Wikipedia page, and which was pretty cutting for a film that won at least half the awards that year.
13: There's something strange about Christopher Nolan. You know, I, for instance, rather liked Inception and Interstellar and Tenet. I think that Christopher Nolan excels at science fiction precisely because it allows him a certain, let's say, emotional and even political freedom.
0: Mm-hmm.
13: With a film like Oppenheimer, where he is so devoted to the subject, to transmitting a particular message, and that's exactly the case with The Odyssey also. It's as if he's filming with his hands behind his back.
0: What does that
13: mean? It means he's not doing everything he's capable of doing. He's restraining himself. So, for instance, there are wondrous images in Inception. I don't think it's a great movie, but I think it's a movie that is, at moments, really audiovisually startling. The Odyssey is not audiovisually startling at any moment.
0: Really?
13: The Odyssey is filmed in some oddly, like, transparent, style-free way. In other words, it's pictures of actors acting. There's a lot of battlefield churn done in very quick cuts. But essentially, he's transmitting. He's not creating.
0: And what do you mean by that? Tease that out.
13: I get the feeling that he puts a lot more thought into the decor, a lot more thought into the landscapes, a lot more thought into the dialogue, a lot more thought into the messaging than he's putting into the way it looks and feels. And it's almost as if style, some sort of audiovisual artifice, would seem like a betrayal of a fundamental idea that he wants to get across.
0: Now, Richard, a lot was made about the casting in this film, in particular Lupita Nyong'o and Elliot Page's presence in the movie. Annoyed a lot of people, including, unbelievably, Elon Musk, who posted about it on and on. What do you make of the casting controversies, if that's what they were, in this film?
13: I don't want to attribute evil motives to the people who were upset, but I do. I think that it's simply a matter of plain and simple racism. I don't think that there are a great many classic scholars in the group of people who are criticizing that casting decision. But I actually think when the hard right cadre sees The Odyssey, they're going to be upset by something much more than the casting.
0: What's that?
13: This Odysseus, although he's a courageous warrior, he's also a troubled warrior. Essentially, this is Odysseus with PTSD. This is a traumatized Odysseus whose homecoming is essentially delayed partly because he's not ready psychologically to come home. Not that it's his decision. You know, the benevolent goddess Calypso keeps him on the island as her lover, but also is trying to put him back together to get him home. He's also a guilty warrior. The Trojan horse comes up quite often in this film. It's mentioned only briefly in The Odyssey, but it is shown plentifully in the movie. And the reason for it turns out to be paradoxical. Odysseus ends up feeling extremely bad about having broken the laws of Zeus by using that ruse to destroy Troy.
0: Richard, I'm curious how language works in this film. Obviously, there have been a lot of translations over the ages of the Odyssey. The most recent celebrated one is by Emily Wilson, a British scholar, who famously made the line a lot shorter, more colloquial, and it was a feminist translation in some way or another. How does any of that come through?
13: I don't think that Christopher Nolan translated The Odyssey on his own. By the way, I think Wilson's translation is wonderful from the perspective of being a brisk reader's translation.
0: I should tell the listener what you're not going to admit, which is that long ago you studied ancient Greek and made your way through at least part of the poem in the original. So you have a better grasp than most about how this poem works.
13: Yeah. Well, that's a long time ago. But the interpretation that Nolan brings is particularly interesting regarding women, female characters. Penelope is a wonderful character in this film.
0: This is Anne Hathaway playing that.
13: Anne Hathaway is terrific. She brings a strong melodramatic performance to a role that is written melodramatically, very forcefully.
14: Look at this great house. Stones as old as knowledge. At the mercy of some greedy, unwanted guests. The structure's nothing without people's respect for its meaning.
15: Zeus's law.
14: Treat others as you would be treated. And they abuse that, they destroy everything.
13: She's no shrinking violet in this film. She's trying to take control of her life and laments the fact that essentially it's a patrilinear monarchy in Ithaca. Similarly, Circe, far from being depicted as a merely evil seducer, is essentially a hard-bitten countrywoman of principle.
0: Well, you've done nothing to dissuade me from seeing this movie. I'm definitely going to go see it if I can ever get a ticket. Now, let's pivot to a movie that's far from being a big-budget action epic, but something you feel strongly about, and that's the new documentary called Remake by Ross McElwee. What makes this film appealing to you?
13: It's a very sad film. The story concerns McElwee's son, Adrian. McElwee's a personal documentarian, and his son, Adrian, became a frequent presence in his films, especially in a film from about 10, 12 years ago called Photographic Memory, in which Adrian is a troubled adolescent. He's a remarkably creative young man who's having trouble, let's say, launching. Mm-hmm. And it seems as if his relationship to the movies that he's been in is in some way both inspiring him and troubling him. Mm. Remake adds one more dimension to the story. In 2016, at the age of 27, Adrian, who was already struggling with substance abuse in Photographic Memory, died of a fentanyl overdose. And Remake is McElwee's attempt to return to his life in films and to his life in films with Adrian, using footage that he had already filmed to reconsider both the relationship and the fact of having filmed him. And he also immerses himself in footage that Adrian himself made. And Adrian was a very talented filmmaker, in my opinion, who, had he kept at it, had he been well, would have been able to achieve something substantial.
16: First, there is a father, and he has a son. Then it starts all over. I am now the father, and I have a son. But something goes awry. Something goes off script. And then suddenly, you're gone.
0: It sounds devastating, the film.
13: It's devastating, it's very moving, and at the same time, it's very much a celebration of Adrian's life.
0: Now, the final film that you really have strong feelings about is called I Love Boosters, and that didn't get as much attention as I think you would have liked.
13: No, it didn't. It's the second film by Boots Riley, whose first film, Sorry to Bother You, was really wonderful.
0: I should say Boots Riley was profiled at length in a certain comic weekly known as The New Yorker by our colleague Emily Nussbaum.
13: Indeed, and it's a wonderful profile in which some of the things he talks about actually, I think, go far to explain why I Love Boosters, which I think is largely a terrific film, didn't in fact go as far, let's say, commercially and even critically as it should have. Fundamentally, it's a story of three women in the Bay Area, played by Kiki Palmer, Naomi Ackie, and Taylor Page, who are boosters. They steal high-end fashion and resell it. The character played by Kiki Palmer, named Corvette, has a special motive that gives the film a real kind of emotional and intellectual kick. Namely, she herself is an aspiring and very talented fashion designer. And the stores that they hit most of all are the stores of the merchandise by this one particular designer, who turns out to be their, you know, nemesis of sorts.
17: What would be your biggest challenge in a job like this?
18: Probably that I feel like I should have it all.
15: colors, patterns, beauty. Just want to take it all home, eat it up, and shoot it out my eyes. Well, like, give it to me. It's mine anyway.
13: And from the perspective of this premise that is done with a great deal of humor and a great deal of visual flair and a great deal of raucous and wild comedy, it's a real success. But, you know, there's this line from Jean Cocteau that, you know, tact in audacity is knowing how far you can go too far. And
0: going too
13: Boots
0: far
13: Riley
0: enough.
13: Goes too far, too far.
0: Yeah.
13: You know, there was a science fiction dimension in Sorry to Bother You that I thought he handled extremely well. And in I Love Boosters, the first touch of it, which is the availability of a essentially a teleporting device, which is used to ship this woman's fashions from the factory in China where they're made to the U.S. without paying, is really ingenious. You know, the best tariff evader ever devised.
0: Now, while we're at it, are there any movies playing in theaters right at this moment that you'd recommend?
13: I shouldn't put it this way, but much to my surprise, I think Disclosure Day, which is still in theaters, is really well worth seeing. I think it's one of Steven Spielberg's best films, up there with 1941.
0: You've been saying this for years, the 1941 line, and it never fails to get a rise out of everybody.
13: No, but Disclosure Day is really well worth seeing. I get the impression, exactly like with 1941, that Steven Spielberg displays something that he hasn't displayed in most of his movies, namely an id.
0: Richard Brody, thank you so much.
13: David, thank you very much. Good to see you.
0: The New Yorker's Richard Brody. You can read Richard on the movies every week at newyorker.com. And of course, you can subscribe to The New Yorker there as well, newyorker.com. I'm David Remnick. Don't forget, you can send your questions about the midterm elections for John Lovett, co-host of Pause Save America, and Love It or Leave It. 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
3: On the next KBC Arts, Footloose. That's running through August 2nd at Inland Valley Repertory Theater. I spoke quite recently with choreographer Kylie Molnar, no stranger to the area, and having a lot of fun combining original choreography with iconic dance moves. 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I'm David Fleming with this KVCR weather update. Thursday, mostly sunny. The highs up to around 106 to 107, much the same through the weekend. Mid next week, perhaps cooling down to just either side of 100. Where you learn something new every day. 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It's 9 o'clock.
6: Coming up on the Arts Hour with me, Nikki Beatty, Oscar-winning director Christopher Nolan. Coming up on the Arts Hour with me, Nikki Beatty, Oscar-winning director Christopher Nolan and actor Matt Damon talk about the year's most anticipated blockbuster, their film, The Odyssey.
19: If you see 1,000 people in a battle, there are 1,000 people there. There's no CGI, there's no... And just the feeling of that when you walk on the set, I've just never seen anything like that. It felt like I was making a movie, you know, with like David Lean 80 years ago, and it was really cool.
6: U.S. author Priya Barma on her Katharine Hepburn novel, and the Australian filmmaker Adrian Chiarella on his gay coming-of-age horror movie, Leviticus. Also on the show, Indian-born artist Anish Kapoor talks about the moment he knew what he wanted to be. And my conversation with Chilean writer and director Diego Cespedes about his film, The Mysterious Gaze of the Flamingo. All that and more coming up on the Arts Hour.
20: Live from NPR News, I'm Giles Snyder. The Trump administration has signed a nuclear deal with Saudi Arabia. Energy Secretary Chris Wright and the Saudi energy minister signed a nuclear cooperation agreement Wednesday that could potentially provide Saudi Arabia with uranium enrichment capability for its civilian nuclear program. despite concerns that it could lead to a weapons program. Matthew Bunn is a nuclear proliferation expert at Harvard University.
4: I think it's very likely that if Saudi Arabia moved in this direction, the United States would have a variety of tools to try to pressure them. But still, agreeing to this kind of an agreement, especially if it does lead to selling Saudi Arabia the uranium enrichment technology that would allow them to make bomb material, does pose some increased risk.

0: Thanks for listening to 91.9 KVCR, NPR for the Inland Empire and beyond. There's more great programming coming your way.
1: The company says its free cash flow, which is the money it has after expenses, turned negative during the quarter. That's because of spending on data centers to vie for supremacy in AI. John Ruich, NPR News.
2: Almost 5 months after a strike on an elementary school, Iran says it has buried the remains of 32 students identified through DNA testing. NPR's Jane Arraf has more.
3: In the video, a sobbing woman sitting on the floor cradles and kisses a tiny shroud wrapped in white netting. Other mourners hold photos of some of the dead children. Iran blames the U.S. for the missile strike on the elementary school on the first day of the U.S.-Israeli war on Iran and says it killed at least 156 people, including 120 children. Independent forensic investigations have determined that U.S. weapons, apparently targeting a nearby military compound, destroyed the school. The U.S. military has not released results of its investigation. Jane Arraf, NPR News, Amman.
2: U.S. military says it has completed its latest round of strikes on Iranian military targets. This is NPR News. Congressional Republicans have taken the first step in passing a $95 billion budget blueprint that cuts Democrats out of the process. Much of the money in the bill would fund the Iran war, but it would also assist farmers and provides funding for the voting law changes long sought by President Trump. House Republicans adopted the package Wednesday and next goes to the Senate, where Republicans are expected to use the reconciliation process to avoid a Democratic filibuster. Peptide therapies promoted for wellness and longevity will be under scrutiny this week. Advisors to the Food and Drug Administration will meet for 2 days starting Thursday to consider lifting restrictions on the injectable compounds. The peptide industry pushing hard for the changes, as NPR's Will Stone reports.
4: These peptides are not FDA approved and have not undergone large, rigorous trials in humans, but they've become wildly popular in the wellness space, making wide-ranging claims. For the last few years, compounding pharmacies have been prohibited from making some of the most popular ones. Industry groups like the American Academy of Peptide Medicine are urging the government to lift those restrictions. Lee Rosebush leads that group.
5: This isn't a fringe position. It's where the American public already is.
4: But FDA's own scientists are recommending the restrictions stay in place, saying there's not enough data on safety or effectiveness to greenlight their production. The expert committee will ultimately vote on 7 peptides. Will Stone, NPR News.
2: And I'm Giles Snyder. This is NPR News.
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10: Hello and welcome to The Arts Hour from the BBC World Service. I'm Nikki Beatty, bringing you a star-studded lineup of global guests and some cultural companionship with the best arts and culture conversation from across the BBC and beyond. Coming up on today's show, Oscar-winning director Christopher Nolan and actor Matt Damon talk about one of the year's most anticipated blockbusters, their movie, The Odyssey. Australian filmmaker Adrian Chiarella on his gay coming-of-age horror film Leviticus, Indian-born artist Anish Kapoor on the moment he knew what he wanted to be, and US author Priya Palmer talks about her novel about the life of Katharine Hepburn. That's not all, though. Later in the show, I'll be talking to the Chilean screenwriter and director Diego Céspedes about his film, The Mysterious Gaze of the Flamingo. And joining me as this week's cultural critic, we welcome back with open arms, Leila Lathif.

0: Layla, what have you seen, read, heard, or otherwise consumed culturally that you'd like to tell us about?
1: I'd like to mention Rosebush Pruning, which is a very strange, divisive film from Karim Menouz. It's a remake of an Italian film called Fists in the Pocket, which came out in 1965, and it's essentially about a very shallow, terrible, extremely wealthy family living outside of Madrid. It's very silly and very, very dark and frequently disgusting and beautifully acted from my point of view.
0: I'm very excited to see this film because on paper it looks like just the kind of thing that's original and fresh, even though it's a remake.
1: Yeah.
0: Will I be grossed out then?
1: I think you will be grossed out. I don't shock easy, and there is a scene involving toothpaste that even had me kind of cowering behind my notebook.
0: Oh, yeah, everybody's going to rush out and see it just to know what you're talking about now, Layla. Thank you so much. First then, The Odyssey is perhaps the world's best-known epic poem and one of the foundational stories of Greek myth. Written by the poet Homer, it's the tale of Odysseus and his long, perilous journey home following the Trojan War. It spawned many interpretations across the centuries, across cultures, and across mediums. This year, we have Oscar-winning director Christopher Nolan's hugely anticipated film version, starring Hollywood actors Matt Damon as the titular hero and Anne Hathaway as Penelope, his wife who waits for him at home.
2: Tell me what you remember.
3: A wife? A son?
2: And then what?
3: We won the war. Help me go home.
0: The Odyssey is the first major studio movie to be shot entirely on IMAX cameras in 70mm. The music is not orchestral, in keeping with the time the story's set, and it's evidently breathtaking to look at. When Christopher Nolan spoke to the BBC Samira Ahmed, she asked him when he first encountered The Odyssey.
4: I don't really remember the first time I encountered the story. Certainly when I was about 5 or 6, there was a school play put on by the older kids. And I remember their version of the Trojan horse, Ulysses, as he was called in those days, being strapped to the mast, the siren sequence. I think like a lot of people, you just sort of encounter Homer, you encounter the elements of the Odyssey in a lot of different ways. And I actually don't remember the first time I actually sat down and kind of wrestled with the text of it, you know, probably in school. But it was sort of surprising to me in adapting it to realize how much of the work I've done in other movies draws from Homer and the Odyssey.
5: Well, give me some of those ideas, because it feels like the character of Odysseus is a familiar, he's a traveler through space and time in a way, isn't he?
4: He's the ultimate traveler through space and time. And certainly when we were making Interstellar, you know, my brother and I talked a lot about the Odyssey. But with the Odyssey and adapting it, you're pushed into interpreting the end. The last two books are sort of famously not necessarily attributed to Homer. They're not necessarily written at the same time. So the conclusion is somewhat indeterminate in the poem. So as a screenwriter, you know, I was certainly forced to interpret and put my own spin on things.
5: Well, what's really fascinating about this film, especially as a man who's made films famous for their use of dynamic special effects, is how it feels everything feels grounded in reality. And your film opens with the line, "A time of apparent magic." So that seems key. Tell us about your vision for how we realise the Odyssey on screen.
4: What I wanted to do was create a tonally consistent world, a world that you could believe in. My mantra to all of the people working on the film was, give the audience a reason to believe. You know, people want to come with you on this journey. We want to see Odysseus' journey. We want to go into the cave with the Cyclops and so forth. I like to make films in a grounded way. I like to shoot on real locations. I like to try and stage things as far as possible for real and then use visual effects to push the boundaries of the possible. And that puts a big burden on our visual effects and special effects team, because you're really saying, okay, let's make everything tonally consistent. And that tone is one of reality. That tone is one where we're taking Matt Damon and we're going out to sea on a real boat and we're pitching through the waves and in stormy conditions and everything. So by the time you get to the more fantastical elements, you're challenging your team to come up with ways that photographically, technically, all the rest, and emotionally feel of the same tone. The challenge there is clear. But if you can do that, and my team, I mean, they did extraordinary things, very, very left-field solutions to things. They used every trick in the book, some old, some new. There's computer graphics, but there's also puppetry, there's animatronics, there's compositing. You know, all of the different tools at our disposal. But the thing that was behind it all, was driving it all, with whatever sequence we were working on, was how much can we photograph on set, on location, so that when we go back and the artists start working with that material, they have as much as possible to work with.
0: Christopher Nolan talking about his latest blockbuster, The Odyssey. It's one of his biggest films in terms of budget, around $250 million US. And when the BBC's Sarah Cox spoke to Hollywood star Matt Damon, who plays Odysseus, she asked him if The Odyssey was his biggest film to date.
6: Oh, by far. By far, the scale of it, because Chris does everything in camera. So if you see 1,000 people in a battle, there are 1,000 people there. There's no CGI. There's no, and just the feeling of that when you walk on the set, I've just never seen anything like that. It felt like I was making a movie, you know, with David Lean 80 years ago, and it was really cool.
7: You film all over the place, obviously, on location. Is it just sort of hotel, car, set, car, hotel, repeat?
6: This one, yeah. One was because these locations were so just far-flung. It's amazing that where we went to shoot this. But your day would normally start with, like, you know, in some locations, like a big hike.
7: Really?
6: Yeah.
7: What, you'd have to take all the kit and caboodle?
6: Oh, yeah, yeah. Oh. And in fact, the first day, I'm so used to, you know, there's a wardrobe person who carries your costume. And the first day we were in Greece, we were shooting up in a cave and we had this, it was probably about 20, 25 minute hike. And I got to the top and then I saw the guy handling my wardrobe, Corey, coming up the hill and carrying like my armor. And I felt like a jerk. And,
7: were you like, Corey, give it to me, give it to me.
6: No, then all the guys who, you know, because I'm trying to get up the mountain first and I want to be on set first. And then all the guys who play my crew came up and they're all wearing their armor so that the wardrobe people don't have to carry it. I felt awful. I apologized profusely to Corey. I was like, that will never happen again. So we would get kitted up and just go.
7: Gosh, it's really true what you say about Mr. Nolan, isn't it? He likes it to be real.
6: Oh, it's
7: and
6: full
7: proper.
6: On. Yeah, but, yeah. You know, the thing about Chris is it feels more like an expedition than a movie because everybody's in it together. You're out there. There's no special treatment for anybody. And there's something beautiful about that. Like, if you're cold and wet, he's 5 feet away from me at all times. I turn and look, and he is just as cold, just as wet. We're all in the same boat, so to speak.
7: But talking about, what's it called? Falls Lake Water Tank on the Universal lot where you did a lot of the boat stuff. Was that heated?
6: It was by the time we got there, that's the very last stuff we shot. We shot for a few days there. It was summer in the valley, so it was very hot. We shot at night, but it was still warm, so the water was nice. Though, you know, in true Chris fashion, there were two like 737 jet engines blowing. He somehow managed to make that uncomfortable too.
0: Matt Damon talking about The Odyssey. Leila Latif is this week's cultural critic. I saw Leila when you'd come out of a preview at the IMAX cinema in London that you gave the film 5 stars immediately.
1: Oh, yeah.
0: So tell us about it.
1: What I loved about it is that it is both exactly what you think Christopher Nolan's Odyssey is going to be, but it still has the ability to surprise you. There is a reframing of the entire conceit of the Odyssey that happens in its penultimate scene. And that can kind of only happen because Christopher Nolan is such a master of like non-linear structures. So he can come back and recontextualize something that you've seen before. And as a Greek myth nerd, I was absolutely delighted.
0: So he famously plays with timelines and time. Has he done that in this film then?
1: Yeah.
0: But you're not going to tell us how he's done it, obviously, no.
1: I'm not going to tell you how, but it's extremely easy to follow. But okay. A lot of it is through Odysseus recalling things or memories coming back to him and him having to explain what's happened to him. So it all makes sense. It's not convoluted.
0: We heard Matt Damon there talking about the fact that Christopher Nolan doesn't like to use CGI, AI. Could you feel that in the frames? And you saw it on IMAX 70mm.
1: Yeah.
0: Do we all need to see it on IMAX if we can?
1: I think it's always good to see the film the way the director intended you to see it. But not just, I would say, for the visuals of IMAX, but for the sound of it.
0: Yes.
1: There is this incredible soundtrack during some of the battle scenes that just makes you feel like you're going to have like a panic attack or something, and like that gets your heart racing and your chair shaking.
0: Do you come away just hearing clang, clang, clang, clash because of the fighting?
1: Not really. It's more a feeling of like the pulse and the adrenaline of it than the actual, you know, swords hitting armor.
0: So did the music that wasn't orchestral really work?
1: I think so,
0: okay.
1: Yes.
0: I know that Christopher Nolan's designed the casing to go around the IMAX cameras because they're very noisy. I spoke to him about that when he was making Oppenheimer. But evidently, he's developed this method of having mirrors so that the actors can have their sight lines. Do you feel in every frame that you're watching something as the human eye would see it? Because that's the point of that large format, isn't it?
1: Yeah, I think so. And it just sort of the way that it adjusts to depth is very much the way that kind of the human eye shifts its focus. So it captures something that, you know, just digital and I think green screen certainly can't.
0: Tell us about the performances. Matt Damon, first of all.
1: Matt Damon, I do think this was a cliche, the role he was born to play. I mean, he's just so convincingly wise and strong and traumatized by it all. And yeah.
0: Do you think he will get his Oscar finally? I mean, he's had an Oscar as a screenwriter, obviously, but he's never won Best Actor or Best Supporting Actor.
1: Yeah, I could certainly see it. I mean, a little bit like Cillian Murphy, there's a feeling that like someone endured and they are really playing a huge, you know, a large span of time. This is 20 years what we're seeing of Odysseus. And so he ages into the role and you see the way that everything has affected him.
0: And I know that you have singled out the brilliant actor Himesh Patel. Tell us a little bit about his story and where he appears in the film.
1: Yeah, so Himesh Patel is phenomenal. I was so pleased that his role was actually such a big one, arguably the second biggest role in the film.
0: Amazing.
1: And what's wonderful about him is he is basically Odysseus' right-hand man, so he is along with, you know, the journey with him pretty much every step of the way. He endures everything that Odysseus does, and he's sort of the representation of what would be like the logical thing to do or the sensible thing to do, whilst Odysseus is taking risks in a way that doesn't really make sense to anyone but him.
0: And the women in the film, I mean, they are at home, but they are not just sitting there twiddling their thumbs or polishing their jewellery. They are politicians, I believe.
1: Yeah, I mean, Penelope is furious at how much she has been underestimated, that she's essentially been running this kingdom, but there's still this talk that it, you know, needs a leader. But yeah, Lupita Nyong'o, for me, really stood out. She plays dual roles of both Helen of Troy and her sister Clytemnestra. Like, there's a great sort of Who's Afraid of Virginia Woolf dynamic between her and King Menelaus. And then Samantha Morton, devastating as Cersei.
0: So tell me a little bit, without spoiling it, why Christopher Nolan's Trojan horse is going to be very different from the ones we've seen in picture books and previous interpretations.
1: Well, I think we've always kind of viewed the Trojan horse of being like this ingenious trick. But he sort of gets into the mud and blood of it all. Like, what would it actually be like to be entrapped in that horse? And what is it to kind of sneak in and win a war in such a really cowardly way in many ways and in a brutal way?
0: I didn't think of that.
1: And all these soldiers that have been outside for 10 years, what does it mean for, how are they going to react the second that they get the opportunity with all the fury and frustration that has been, you know, building up inside of them? It really is a completely different way to look at the Trojan horse.
0: Leila, thank you so much. You're with The Arts Hour and I'm Nikki Beattie. The Australian film Leviticus mixes genres. It's a coming-of-age gay love story following two young men in a conservative small town and then moves into supernatural horror as their desire morphs into an invisible force that torments, a metaphor that becomes literal as they experience homophobia from the strongly Christian local community.
8: Indecency. Lust. Desire. It has to go now. Look at the light. You see anything that looks like me? Don't go near it.
0: The film is the debut feature from writer-director Adrian Chiarella, who was born in Sydney to an Italian father and Chinese mother. He spoke to Jason DiRosso on ABC Radio National's The Screen Show.
9: What I was drawn to around this idea was that horror movies are always about fear. It doesn't matter what kind of horror movie it is. And I wanted homophobia to kind of be the fear that we explored in this film. And so I guess that's what it represents. But I wanted to go for something that was a little more about the nuance of homophobia, no matter what generation you're from, because I think it can still kind of, you know, literally haunt you if you've been through these sorts of experiences. And even if it's just small microaggressions you maybe experience as a teenager, even if it's not so overt in the ways that someone of my generation might have experienced when I was growing up. But, you know, for younger characters, I think it's still a very present sort of threat.
10: And I know you've spoken about coming from a mixed ethnic background and learning about difference in perspectives just from that family background you have. Could you explore a little bit that subjectivity and perspective in this film and how perhaps it's informed by your background?
9: Well, you know, what's funny is I think there's different types of stories that resonate across different cultures. And I think if I was to make a comedy, like I knew when I was growing up, if I told a joke to someone, say, on the Chinese part of my family, they might laugh, but then I have a whole bunch of relatives from different parts of Europe and they might not find that joke very funny. But if I came home and told a story about something scary that I'd seen, like maybe someone hurt themselves in the schoolyard or maybe I had a sense that someone was following me on the way home, then if I told that story, I'd always have the listener in the palm of my hand. It didn't matter where they were from. And I think I knew when I started making films that films with a sense of fear, horror movies, this kind of genre, they translate and they go anywhere. So yeah. It always made sense to me.
10: Horror's having a moment internationally, but also, especially with the Philippou brothers coming out of Adelaide with their two features, do you feel in some ways that there is an energy in the air, I guess, around Australian horror? I know that you also had this film premiere at Sundance, like the Philippou brothers had their first film especially premiere at Sundance.
9: Yeah, it's become a tradition at Sundance. I think it would be an odd Sundance now to not have an Australian horror movie screen in their midnight section. They had Together last year. They had The Mugai the year before that. They had Talk to Me. But, you know, for me, that tradition in Australian horror, it goes all the way back, right? It goes back to sort of Wake and Fright and... Even those films that aren't traditional horror movies like Picnic at Hanging Rock that still have that gothic terror feel of terror in them, I think there's something really organic about picking up a camera and shooting the Australian landscape and telling a story in that naturally lends itself to this genre. So we didn't really want to shy away from that tradition. If anything, we kind of leaned into it and gave it this different spin that I don't think many people have done before, which is to tell a queer love story against that backdrop.
10: Now, you've been picked up by Neon, who, along with A24, are two of the most exciting distributors around at the moment.
9: Yeah.
10: What was that experience like?
9: I knew that Neon understood this film. We had a really great meeting where a whole bunch of them came into a room with us at Park City for the Sundance Film Festival, and they pitched their vision for how they were going to put this film out to the world. They talked about how many theatres they were going to put it in, which theatres in particular, because it would be easy in the US to just send this film to the sort of coastal cities, but they knew that I'd made a film that they felt could really speak to a lot of people all across America, especially young people.
10: Is a queer film hard to market in America? Because once upon a time it was, right?
9: Yeah, I think it still is. I think there's still a little bit of a sense of unease around it. But what really impressed me with Neon is that they went, we're going to open this film, you know, still limited, but a wide version of limited. It's still 1,000 screens in the US, which is a lot. Yeah. But not only that, they said, we want to open this in the middle of the US summer when all the big blockbusters are, when Disclosure Day and Toy Story and all those films are playing. They said, we just believe a film like this can survive all of that because we think people will be hungry for different types of stories.
0: Adrian Chiarella talking about Leviticus. Our cultural critic today is Leila Latif. Leila, you've seen Leviticus. I'm very excited to see this film. What are your thoughts on it?
1: I really loved it. I think the central metaphor for it worked really elegantly. And at its core, it's still such a love story. I mean, it is... The horror is very present. It's not subtle at all. And it's really gnarly at times. But like, it still keeps coming back to like, there is a love here and then kind of something worth fighting for within the film. Yeah, wonderful work.
0: In what ways, then, do you think that horror is more universal than comedy, if in fact you agree with him?
1: No, I do definitely agree with him. And I ended up watching a strange video the other day that was showing about the things that babies were inherently afraid of.
0: So what, like what?
1: So they're inherently afraid of loud noises and heights and things sneaking up on them, but they're not afraid of snakes or insects and things like that. Like, we learn to be afraid of certain things, but there are certain survival instincts that just come the second that you're born.
0: Heights, yeah, that makes sense, doesn't it? So in that sense, horror is universal?
1: Yeah, definitely.
0: But is it also universal when it's being used as a metaphor for other things?
1: I think so, particularly in this film, which is sort of looking at the fear of, like, the uncanniness and just a feeling of having to be hyper-vigilant because you know that there is a threat that is imminent and having to live with that. I think that is a very universal feeling.
0: And do you believe that Australian horror films are having a moment? And if so, what's that about?
1: Yeah, they are definitely having a moment. There is some great stuff coming out from the Philippou brothers, who just followed up Talk to Me with a wonderful film with Ali Hawkins called Bring Her Back. And like sadly, Dangerous Animals last year at Cannes was brilliant as well. Pretty gruesome, but great. And I wonder whether it's down to kind of just having more support for the arts, because we've always had so much film talent coming out of Australia, not just with the directors, but also like so many movie stars, so many big actors come out of Australia. I mean, it's the joke that Neighbours seems to be like the launching pad for so many huge stars.
0: Neighbours, that lovely little soap. That brought us Kylie, come on.
1: It brought us Margot Robbie.
0: Yes, it did.
1: Loads of people.
0: Guy Pearce. Thank you, Australia. Thank you, the Antipodes. Thank you so much, Layla. And that's it for part one of the show, but don't go away. Still to come, artist Anish Kapoor and my conversation with the Chilean director, Diego Céspedes. The Arts Hour's back after this.

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1: Still to come on The Arts Hour with me, Nikki Bedi, Indian-born artist Anish Kapoor explores the idea of home and why it influences his art. American author Priya Parma on her Katharine Hepburn novel, and my conversation with Chilean writer and director Diego Céspedes about his film The Mysterious Gaze of the Flamingo. All that and more still to come on The Arts Hour.
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3: BBC News with Neil Nunes. The United States has agreed to help Saudi Arabia develop a civilian nuclear energy program. Full details haven't yet been published, but reports suggest the deal could allow Saudi Arabia to enrich uranium, which can be used as fuel, but also to make nuclear weapons. Yemen's Houthis say they've struck two Saudi oil tankers in the Red Sea days after the Iran-backed group announced an embargo on Saudi vessels. Saudi Arabia has confirmed that one vessel was hit, resulting in a fire. Meanwhile, the U.S. military says it's carried out more strikes on Iran as the two sides continue their struggle for the control of the Strait of Hormuz. Iranian media reported explosions near the city of Bushehr. Brazil has announced nearly $4 billion in relief for companies hit by new U.S. tariffs. President Lula da Silva said Brazil would seek new markets rather than crying over lost sales. Thousands more people have been evacuated from homes and campsites in southwest France because of wildfires. Big fires are also raging in southern Italy and in Spain. The Indian Prime Minister Narendra Modi has promised fast-track courts to punish those responsible for exam paper leaks. The scandal has triggered mass protests by young people. Five paramilitary rangers have been killed in a drive-by shooting and bombing of a checkpoint in southern Thailand. Thai media say two civilians, including a child, were injured in the attack in Narathiwat province. And a slimmed-down Commonwealth Games gets underway in the Scottish city of Glasgow later today. Athletes will compete in just 10 sports, with traditional events like hockey and badminton missing. That's the latest BBC World News.
1: Welcome back to The Arts Hour from the BBC World Service with me, Nikki Bedi. And if you've only just joined us, here's what you missed in the first half of the show. Oscar-winning director Christopher Nolan on The Odyssey and the movie star playing the hero, Matt Damon. And we heard from the Australian horror director, Adrian Chiarella, about his film Leviticus. Coming up, my conversation with Chilean filmmaker Diego Céspedes about his film The Mysterious Gaze of the Flamingo, U.S. author Priya Parma on her novel about the movie star Katharine Hepburn. But first, the artist Anish Kapoor's huge sculptural works are often immersive and abstract, yet deal with very real issues. A recurrent theme is a fascination with home and our place in the world, perhaps because the story of his work is also the story of his life, one of movement and transience. Born in Mumbai, India, to an Iraqi Jewish mother and Punjabi father, he was sent to Israel as a teenager, an unhappy time in his life, which led to him travelling to Britain, where he studied and has worked ever since. He told the BBC's John Wilson about that journey, which would lead him to become the artist he is today.
4: I hitchhiked with a friend. We could only afford to get to Istanbul, so we flew to Istanbul and we hitchhiked from Istanbul to London. I wanted to come to London. I wanted to go to art school. By then I knew I was going to be an artist. I was probably 17 and a half, maybe 18 years old. I was absolutely clear. This is what I'm going to do. I tried to go to art school in Israel. They wouldn't have me, which is great.
5: But sorry, in the midst of this profound unhappiness, that's when you decided being an artist was your calling.
4: And that I wasn't going to listen to my parents, to my father in particular, who wanted me to be an engineer. I understand why. He wanted me to be able to earn a living. What are you going to do as an artist? You'll never make a living. Okay, well, I'll take the risk for now. What to do?
5: So this unhappiness, was it homesickness? Was it missing India? I mean, was it missing your mother, possibly?
4: Possibly. I don't know. I think it was my own psychic instability. I think I felt that was vital for me. Awful, difficult experience, but one I wouldn't give up.
5: But was this instability, was it only apparent when you were in Israel? Had you been a happy child? What was the upbringing in India like?
4: I was a reasonably happy child, you know. I had my troubles, of course, with my papa. But one of the amazing things that happened in Israel was that I had an aunt who lived there already in Tel Aviv. And she was a kind of strange visionary. She had these sort of sense of things. And she said to my mother, Hilda, you must go back to India and you must collect some earth from a place that matters to Anish and bring it here and put it under his bed. I could almost cry, to be honest. It's so... And she did it. She went to India, brought some earth and put it under my bed. I was living on the kibbutz at the time. Ever since then, earth has been one of the magic materials for me. I've come back to it again and again and again. And it's rather, overwhelming at one level. Anyway.
5: I can see that this memory is still so strong for you.
4: It is.
5: Do you know where she took the earth from? Was it a particular place?
4: I think it was Dehradun in the garden.
5: And what did you do with that earth in Israel? Did you sort of keep
4: it? I put it under the bed, and then, you know what? I have no idea what happened to it.
5: Was it a source of solace? Did it give you some strength?
4: Yes. Yes, it did.
5: So it worked?
4: It worked.
5: And that soil took you back, I guess, in a primal way, to childhood, to upbringing. Just to give me a sense of that childhood, you say you were reasonably happy.
4: Yes.
5: But at the time, no obvious artistic ambitions apart from just being generally creative.
4: Well, I was always making something. And my mother would forever be making a painting, or rather copying Matisse or whoever it was. She had this strange thing. She would never finish them. And I would. And I would take them to somewhere else. In India, we were always the Jewish boys at school. Even though we were Jewish, you know, it wasn't a big, big feature in our... But we were the Jewish boys. So we were slightly outside. We spoke English at home. Most of my friends spoke either a regional language, of which there are so many in India, or Hindi at home.
5: Many people were introduced to your work in around 1990 when you represented Britain at the Venice Biennale. And then the following year, I think it was, you won the Turner Prize. You talk about the soil, which links you to India. But the other constant over the last 35 years or so since then has been your use of raw powdered pigment, and a material which is so associated with India, of course. Is that where it started, and is that a direct reference, you think?
4: Yes, I think that's absolutely right. You know, that earth that was under my bed was red, and I keep returning to it. And I've often pondered why. Red, of course, it's a colour of vibrance. But, of course, it's the colour of the inside of our bodies. It has this double association. Ritualistic, if you like, internal. Red makes a kind of darkness.
5: There's a particular kind of crimson.
4: It was there
5: red.
4: Right from the start. The very, very early pigment pieces were all red and white.
5: When you were first shown at the Venice Biennale in 1990, I think you were still an Indian citizen.
4: I was.
5: And billed at the time as a British Indian artist. Now that you are a knight, you are Sir Anish, and your work is represented on British passports. What is your relationship to India now?
4: Oh, gosh, it's very important to me. I've lived in Britain for 50 years, but I return to India all the time. Whenever I'm there, I'm with my eyes wide open like that. It's full of magic for me. I can't think of another word. Perhaps being away from it is an important step in maintaining magic. But I do have a very strange relationship to the idea of home. I don't know where my home is. I'm homeless. I've always felt that.
1: Anish Kapoor, our cultural critic on today's Arts Hour, is Leila Lateef. Leila, we've both seen his latest London show. Could you even begin to describe some of his work for people who haven't encountered it?
6: Oh, I mean, it is just such an experience. You don't just kind of sit and watch it. You feel like you're interacting with it. You spiral around it. It's so different from every angle. And, you know, just his use of pigment and stuff. It's like he's opening your eyes up literally to colours that you didn't know existed.
1: Well, you know about Vanta Black, obviously. Mm-hmm. So that was the darkest shade of black in the world, because it absorbed like 99.9% practically of light. And he even painted his Cloudgate sculpture in Chicago, that famous shiny, chromy piece of incredible art, Vanta Black. But I think that's back to mercurial kind of silver, isn't it, now?
6: I believe so. But yeah, I mean, there's even kind of been fashion items that have been done in it.
1: Yes.
6: But it's just incredible, because it becomes a void.
1: Yeah.
6: Like, your mind can't process it as anything aside from a void somehow.
1: A lot of people around the world will actually have seen Anish Kapoor's work without perhaps realising it's his, because during the 2012 London Olympics, we saw what is known as the ArcelorMittal orbit, so that sort of tower that you could come down as a slide, couldn't you?
6: And it was just so fun, because it was interactive and it was kind of huge and inspiring. These are objects that are designed to be moved around.
1: Let me ask you, Leila, how you define home.
6: Ooh, such a hard question, because as a Sudanese person, I haven't been able to go home for so many years now. So kind of home for me exists in like memories, and kind of I'll get flashes of it or something that reminds me of my grandmother's house, or, you know, of like the garden or the way that the Nile moves. And that's always like my little connection to home.
1: So Sudan is definitely home.
6: Yes. Oh, undoubtedly. But I feel like Africa's home in a weird way. I always feel like once you put your feet on African soil, there's something that connects.
1: Oh, thank you, Leila. You're listening to The Arts Hour from the BBC World Service with me, Nikki Beatty. The Chilean writer-director Diego Céspedes first gained international attention with his award-winning short films before making his feature debut, The Mysterious Gaze of the Flamingo. It won the top prize in the Un Certain Regard section at last year's Cannes Film Festival. Set in a desert mining town in northern Chile in 1982, when the world was just beginning to experience the spread and fear of AIDS, the story takes place in a ramshackle kind of bordello, which is run by a small LGBTQ+ community. By day, they serve food to the miners. By night, they perform drag cabaret. Flamingo, a transvestite, is raising her child there, 11-year-old Lydia, who was abandoned on their doorstep as a baby. Flamingo is also in love with a miner called Giovanni, and they both have the disease that local people are calling the plague. When I spoke to Diego Céspedes, I asked him what had inspired the film.
7: I always have this question, and it has been so much time since I started the writing process. But I think that the main thing was when I saw my little sister painting the nails of my older brother, and they were like telling gossips. And this intimate moment, I think that this was the beginning of the film, because they were like Lydia and Flamingo, which are the main characters.
1: So Lydia sees the world with curiosity, no sort of prejudice. What did telling the story through a child's eyes allow you to do?
7: A lot. I think that we are living such a dark world where the hate speeches are increasing every day, and they are telling to the children what to think. And actually, the children just has such a pure heart. They just feel the emotions, and they don't see what the person has between their legs. That's not important for our children. They just feel the tenderness. The children are just pure heart. So when we see this story, the girl, she just see a person that is loving her.
1: And you use myth, folklore, some magic realism in the film. Tell us a little bit about why you took that approach.
7: Well, I think that Latin America, we all try to give a sense to what we don't understand. So that's when the magic realism come, because as human beings, we are trying to understand the world.
1: So the superstition that runs through the film is that the miners in the town, they cover their eyes and then they make the sign of the cross whenever the women from the club walk past them, because they believe that they might get this plague, they might get AIDS.
7: Yes, totally. This abandoned town believes that it's transmitted with the eyes because they don't want to assume that is because men are having sex between each other. So they prefer to create a crazy myth. They believe on it. And there are some people that actually know the truth and some people that really don't want to see the truth.
1: So what is it about chosen families, families that exist outside traditional definitions, and particularly queer families, that inspires your storytelling?
7: I think that this is the core of the film, because the queer community always had it in difficult times, always had it in violent moments in their history. So they survived. This is people who was rejected from different places, and they went in the middle of the desert. They create their own canteen, and they show their families. And actually, Lydia, she really believes on it. And it's because all of us, all of the human being needs tenderness, and they just did it.
1: So do you have a chosen family as well as a bloodline family?
7: I have both, yes.
1: And who makes up your chosen family?
7: Well, Mama Boa, who is played by Paula Dinamarca, she always plays in my films. She's very close to me and she teaches me so much. She's so funny. She's such a wise person that I always hear.
1: Well, that's really lovely that you've got a found family and a chosen family that become your film family as well. That's lovely. The Atacama Desert and that whole landscape feels like it's a character in the film. What does that Chilean desert represent for you?
7: Well, for me and the Chileans in general, our economy comes from mining. So it defines in some way the culture. It's such an appreciated place, but no one lives there. So that makes that we hear a lot of myths about it. And also it was used to hide a lot of secrets during our history. For example, during the dictatorship, they kill a lot of people and they hide a lot of bodies there.
1: Oh,
7: so it was it's a very unique place. And the most important part, it's kind of a place where the rich Chileans hide their secrets. So it's such a good place to analyze.
1: Wow, that's added a whole layer to it for me.
7: Yes.
1: Where did you actually film? Were you in the Atacama Desert?
7: Yeah, I shot the film in the Atacama Desert, one part of it, and other part was we did a farm close to the capital, and we built the cantina inside.
1: So when you were in the desert, was that quite grueling? Was that a very hard shoot?
7: Not at all. To be honest, I really enjoy the sun, because we first shot the cantina moments, the inside moment, and it was winter in Chile. Chile is very, very cold. So when we went to the desert, it was hot and it was summer, and so I really, really enjoy it.
1: So Chile has produced, along with you, internationally acclaimed filmmakers like Pablo Larraín, Maita Alberdi, Sebastián Lelio. Will you tell us a little bit about what's happening in Chilean cinema at the moment?
7: I think that we are living a change, I hope. Like, I hope that new voices come to tell new stories. So I think that that's happening. I see more voices, very different to where we had before. So I'm really expecting to see my people telling new stories.
1: And what stories do you think are still waiting to be told from Chile?
7: I think that the story of Chile, and in particularly in Latin America, has been told by the highest class to the lower class, to the working class. And I think that we need to hear stories made by the working class, and that will give such a bigger texture to our cinema.
1: You won the Un Certain Regard at Cannes last year. That must be a dream start for a debut feature filmmaker. Mm. And I'm wondering what's changed for you since that win, Diego.
7: A lot, and actually it was such a intense year because I never stopped promoting the film. I never stopped, and the film did great in Chile also. It was like the most watched film.
1: That's fantastic.
7: It felt like they really embraced the film. This film was very surprising for them because you empathize with the characters. So, and you really see Chilean characters, like very Latino characters, but also a very global feeling. Like, I think that the people feel, because they tell us every day in messages, like they feel a reality there. And it was very unexpected because we don't watch too many Chilean films in Chile.
1: Right.
7: So it was a very cool success, and I'm really happy for it.
1: Diego Cispedes, and The Mysterious Gaze of the Flamingo is available to stream on the MUBI platform. You're listening to The Arts Air from the BBC World Service, to a novel now that I've just started to read and am loving. It's called The Original and is written by the American writer Priya Palmer. Katharine Hepburn is one of the most iconic Hollywood actors of the 20th century, and she had a long career and life. This book, which blends meticulous research with imagination, looks at how she became the force of nature on screen that we recognise. It focuses on her early life. After the devastating loss of her beloved brother to suicide, young Katharine decides that she will be famous and will never let anyone hurt her again. She arrives in 1930s Hollywood, having left her marriage and life on the East Coast, determined to live life on her terms. And that would include not conforming to the studio system rules. Priya Palmer spoke to the BBC's Kate Mollison about how surprising Katharine Hepburn's life story was.
8: She was not at all the person I was expecting when I began researching. I didn't know the incredibly traumatic life that she'd come from when she got to Hollywood. I had always thought she would have had a very easy rise to fame, that she'd just been someone who knew what she was doing and got it right. And it turns out I've had that very much wrong.
9: You've written this fictionalized version of Katharine Hepburn's early life. Why was it interesting to you to focus on these formative years?
8: It's a part of her life that's fallen away from her more traditional biography. We all know her from later when she's established, she knows what she's doing, she's really driving her own career. This was a part of her life that, you know, she was very much not that person yet. She was figuring out who she was, and she just, you know, had gone through a terrible tragedy and lost her brother and was grieving. And I think really there was a sort of a before and after in her life, and her life was really never the same after that. I think when you understand life is finite in that way at such a young age, I think it makes the, you know, your choices very different going forward.
10: Oh, wait till I become a famous author and make my fortune. Then we'll all ride in fine carriages dressed like Flo King, snubbing Amy's friends and telling Aunt Marge to go to the Dickens. Come on, let's rehearse. We'll start with the fainting scene. You're stiff as a poker in that, Amy.
11: Well, I can't help it. I've never seen anyone faint.
9: She had so much chutzpah, Priya, and a really strong voice herself, which makes me wonder about the voices that you use in the novel. It's told in these intriguing fragments. I wonder if you could talk about the voice we hear first, which is Hollywood itself, this collective sort of Greek chorus.
8: It was exactly a Greek chorus, and it was entirely by accident. You do all of the research, you get as steeped in it as possible, and then you realize you're sort of hiding in research and have to start writing. So I sat down and literally that's what came out.
9: Could you in fact give us a sense of it? Read the first few lines for us, please.
8: So it's Los Angeles. We do not take cowards here. In the young, we accept vice, avarice, stupidity, and vanity, but not cowardice. We will spit you out for that and send you back on the dusty bus to wherever you came from. Not her. She was brave and was always going to end up here.
9: 1930s Hollywood is where we are, perhaps surprisingly bohemian and liberated in some ways, but then increasingly conservative. The Hays Code was introduced in 1934, banning any films that lowered the moral standards of the age, everything from violence to sexuality. In that context, How do you deal with this? It's been nearly a century since the period that we're talking about. How do you deal with the nuances of her love life, for example?
8: Well, we don't have any proof from her life that she was bisexual. We don't have it in the sense that there's nowhere where she came out and said it, but there are enough people who said it at the time. There's enough, you know, she did go out to Hollywood with a woman. She was living with a woman. That woman eventually referred to herself as Katharine Hepburn's husband. You know, we have a lot of, you know, evidence in that sense. So in my novel, which is, you know, fictionalized, she is bisexual. And that's, you know, after reading all of the, you know, everything I could get my hands on and all of the biographers who I most kind of liked and aligned with, that's where I got to.
1: Priya Parma, and her novel is called The Original. How much did you know about Katharine Hepburn's life and story?
6: Very little. I mean, I know her films very well, but I actually knew virtually nothing aside from maybe what Cate Blanchett's performance in The Aviator
1: had told. Oh, yes, yeah.
6: But yeah, I kind of like that about my movie stars sometimes, that like I kind of just know their art and then their personal lives are a bit of a mystery.
1: Well, that's the whole... Years ago, when Facebook was first emerging, I used to tell people the reason why I wouldn't do it is that the only commodity that will be worth anything in a few years will be mystery, which is what those Hollywood stars had.
6: It's true. I mean, like, the idea of having the biggest star in the world being secretly bisexual doesn't seem possible anymore.
1: No, exactly.
6: Everyone would know. They would have Instagrammed about it many times.
1: Yes. What comes to mind when you think of Katharine Hepburn?
6: I think she's just someone that's so formidable that she could just so hold her own in that sort of wonderful rat-a-tat rhythm of dialogue of the time up against, you know, like a Cary Grant or a James Stewart or something. She was just... met them and often surpassed them in her way to kind of command the conversation.
1: And listening to Priya talk, how do you feel about mixing research and facts with imagination?
6: I think it's a really interesting way to create something inspired about someone, but also allowing them to kind of have their secrets. Mm. I mean, I know with Blonde, which Joyce Carol Oates wrote about Marilyn Monroe, that was a little bit more divisive because the angle that Joyce Carol Oates took was very much to view her life like an unending tragedy, and a lot of people thought that was unfair. But it's exciting that like Priya kind of is seeing this as a story about someone who at their core is just very brave. I think that sounds really exciting as a lens.
1: Thank you, Leila. Finally, on today's Arts Hour, music from the globally acclaimed Berber singer and guitarist Souad Massi. A deeply political musician, she left her home country of Algeria in 1999 following death threats and has since made Paris, France her creative home. Souad Massi recently performed live at the BBC. Here she is introducing a piece from her new album for Lopa Kotari.
12: The inspiration for this song come from the great philosopher from 12th century, from Cordoue, who is Averroes. In Arabic, it's Ibn Rushd. And I study it when I was in Nigeria because I love philosophy. And he says in sentences, when you don't want to make an effort to know someone, you develop a certain hate, and this hate became a violence.
13: Yes, the refrain is, ignorance leads to fear, fear leads to hate, hate leads to violence. And there you have the equation. It's very powerful. Well, let's hear L'Equation.

0: Suad Marcy's track, L'Equation. That's it for this week's Arts Hour. Thank you, as always, for your ears. And thank you to both my guests, Diego Cespedes and Leila Latif. For now, from me, Nikki Beatty, studio managers Jackie Marjoram and Giles Aspen, and producers Nikki Paxman and Kieran Birmingham, see you next week.
1: Israel will hold national elections this fall, including a vote for prime minister. A new challenger to Benjamin Netanyahu is surging in the polls.
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6: Hello, welcome to Newsday on the BBC World Service with Rob Young in London and Anne Soy in Nairobi.
7: We've got a special report on the airstrike that hit a primary school in Minab in southern Iran, which killed more than 100 children at the beginning of the US-Israel war with Iran. Our correspondent has visited what remains of the school and spoken to parents who lost children there.
6: The US and Saudi Arabia have signed what they call a peaceful nuclear cooperation agreement that will allow the Gulf nation to develop nuclear power on its soil. Critics are concerned about the risks it poses in an unstable region. We'll speak to an expert.
7: A White House advisor has accused a Chinese artificial intelligence firm of stealing secrets from American AI businesses. Maura Fogarty from the Business Desk will bring us the details on that.
6: That's after the latest world news.
8: Live from NPR News, I'm Giles Snyder. President Trump was in Marietta, Georgia Wednesday, speaking at a campaign event after attending the dignified transfer at Dover Air Force Base of four service members who were killed in action last weekend.
9: Standing there watching this sight, which is very tough to watch, to be honest with you. I think it's the toughest thing I do of anything I do. I do all this stuff, but I think it's the toughest thing I do.
8: Trump's speech in Georgia was his first since his primetime address to the nation last week, in which he questioned the security of U.S. elections. Funding for election security, long sought by President Trump, is included in that $95 billion budget blueprint that House Republicans passed Wednesday. Most of the money would go toward funding the Iran war, and there's funding for farmers as well. The vote is the first step in the reconciliation process that Republicans have turned to secure the funding without Democratic support. The Lincoln Memorial Reflecting Pool in Washington is empty and fenced off from the public, but as NPR's Rachel Treisman reports, people are still watching closely as the saga unfolds.
10: The reflecting pool renovations were supposed to take 2 weeks, but they're now in their fourth month. It was drained after the 4th of July to address algae blooms and peeling paint. Several DC-based photographers and bloggers are still going to the pool nearly every day to share photos of what it looks like. Lori Collins is one of them.
11: We're living inside a documentary that people, I think, are

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11: Good morning, I'm Michelle Martin. For a long time, scientists believed that one of the things that makes human brains special is our ability to recognize shapes. Even if you rotate and enlarge a rectangle, we know it's still a rectangle. A new study had young kids, adults, and monkeys play a shape-matching game. The adults did the best, but all three groups passed the test. Turns out geometry is monkey business. It's Morning Edition.
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0: It's Morning Edition from NPR News. I'm A. Martinez.
11: And I'm Michelle Martin. In India, thousands of young people are protesting against the government, even after a violent police response. As NPR's Omkar Kandekar reports, the movement was propelled by one man's hunger strike.
13: 59-year-old Sonam Wangchuk wears many hats. He's an environmentalist who innovated ice stupas, a technique of building artificial glaciers for irrigation in the Himalayas. He's an education activist who worked to bring back indigenous knowledge to classrooms. But the first time most people in India heard of him was after the Bollywood movie Three Idiots. The film is about three friends in a top Indian university reeling under academic pressure. Its lead character, played by Indian star Aamir Khan, is widely seen to be inspired by Sonam Wangchuk. When the film was released in 2009, many identified with Khan's character speaking of India's broken education system. He says education in India has been reduced to getting good grades, then finding a job in the US. The rat race, he adds, is literally killing students. India's official database says student suicides are increasing faster than those of the overall population. And in May this year, what for many was the final straw, questions for a nationwide university entrance exam leaked. And the government announced that 2 million candidates would have to retake the tests. Hundreds from the youth group Cockroach Janata Party protested in the Indian capital. In late May, Sonam Wangchuk joined the protest and said he would fast until the Education Minister Dharmendra Pradhan resigns. On social media, millions watched as Wangchuk said he lost 19 pounds in 19 days. Then last weekend, Indian policemen stormed the protest site and dragged Wangchuk into an ambulance. For many students like Kajal Singh, that was the turning point. She says Wangchuk is a role model for many. The government first ignored him, then detained him. So on Monday morning, she slipped out of her house and joined thousands as they marched to the parliament. That day, India's capital turned into a battleground.
14: What you can hear in the background are tear gas shells that are being lobbed at protesters. The protesters have also retaliated by throwing stones at the police. The organizers were insisting that this should stay peaceful, but things seem to have spiraled out of control right now.
13: After weeks of silence, India's Prime Minister Narendra Modi said on X that his government would punish all those involved in the exam paper leaks. But he said nothing about the Education Minister's resignation. Political analyst Sushant Singh says this is in line with Modi's authoritarian style.
15: It's a government which believes has the mandate and the will of the people, and anybody who dissents or opposes them is somehow doing it out of bad faith.
13: But now, thousands more are marching across Indian cities. Protesters say they won't stop because democracy, they say, means accountability. Omkar Khandekar, NPR News, New Delhi.
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1: 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The time is 5:49. Good morning. Coming up in just about a minute and a half, we have the California Report to finish up the 5 o'clock hour. Looking to the next hour, a new agreement between the U.S. and Saudi Arabia could help the Saudis build its nuclear energy program, but Harvard's Matthew Bunn says Saudi Arabia is also interested in countering Iran.
2: They also want more options to move toward nuclear weapons should they feel the need.
1: We'll have a closer look at this deal and its potential impact. That's in about 20 minutes. California is bringing back electric vehicle rebates after the Trump administration eliminated federal tax credits for EV purchases last year. The new state program, signed into law by Governor Newsom, will offer first-time buyers $3,500 toward a new EV or $1,750 towards a used one. 13 automakers, including Tesla, have agreed to participate. The state has committed more than $135 million to the program, with automakers matching that amount. The program is expected to launch later this summer with no income limits for buyers. Taking a look at our roadways this morning, things getting a little heavier on the 91 West in Corona from about Maple Street to Green River Road. No incidents, though. Over to the 91 East at 14th, we are seeing a disabled vehicle affecting the right lane. Some minor slowing from about Arlington. And over to the 215 North, some normal slowing through the interchange from about Alessandro to Box Springs. You're tapping the brakes. California Report up next.
3: Good morning. This is the California Report. I'm Alex Hall in San Francisco. Californians who buy their health insurance through Covered California will see a rate increase in 2027. The insurance marketplace expects rates to increase by an average of nearly 10%. Individual costs will increase based on plan and location. Mono, Inyo, and Imperial counties are expected to see the highest rate change at nearly 15%. Covered California says the increase is partly due to the federal government failing to pass tax credits last year and what it says are the increasing costs of health care. In Los Angeles County, a new soil cleanup program is launching this year for residents impacted by the Eaton Fire. LAist reporter Cato Hernandez explains.
4: The LA County Board of Supervisors unanimously approved the new remediation program for Altadena. The federal government previously collected hazardous fire debris and remediated soil at houses that burned. A county spokesperson said this soil remediation will be for properties that are still standing because the ground around them could still be contaminated with lead. It's meant to help residents who are facing insurance obstacles get remediation done quickly. The program is going to prioritize applications from households with pregnant women or children under 16 years old. The terms are still being figured out, but it's expected to launch this fall.
3: That was LAist reporter Cato Hernandez. In the year since large-scale ICE raids began in LA County, the fallout for families and people's livelihoods has been profound. Now, a new study by UCLA finds that 95% of local Latino small business owners are struggling financially. KCRW's Megan Jamerson reports.
5: Researchers with UCLA's Latino Policy Institute used cell phone data to look at foot traffic in 9 neighborhoods where ICE conducted large public raids last year. Immediately after those raids, researchers estimate nearly 1,000 businesses lost out on an estimated $3.1 million in revenue. Ziklali is a 21-year-old college student who helps her parents at their downtown LA store, which sells religious items. KCRW is only using her first name because her family has a mix of immigration statuses. She says after a widely publicized raid nearby in June last year, business cratered downtown. More than a year later, Ziklali says they have good days and bad days at the store. But one thing is clear.
6: People are afraid to come out because at this point it's not just whether you're here illegally or not, it's just by how you look.
5: While her family's store is now barely breaking even, the UCLA report found that more than half of Latino-run small businesses in LA County are not.
3: That was KCRW reporter Megan Jamerson. For the last decade, a 24/7 live stream of an eagle's nest in Big Bear has captivated people around the world and made its occupants, Jackie and Shadow, internet celebrities. Right now, an eagle suspected to be Jackie is in critical condition at the Ojai Raptor Center. According to the center's Instagram post, she has severe anemia and kidney issues. Veterinarians are trying to determine the cause. Jackie's fans and eagle advocates also have a different, longer-term worry that plans underway to develop the lakeshore and forest near the nest will harm Jackie and Shadow. KVCR's Madison Ahmet reports.
7: Tune into the live stream, and it feels like you're in the eagle's nest as Big Bear Lake shimmers bright blue about a mile away. On a recent morning, Shadow glided into the nest with a fish to share with his eaglets. The live stream's creator, the late Sandy Steers, always marveled at how they captivated audiences. Here she is standing close to their tree in January 2025.
8: It's almost like they know they're on a television show and they're putting on special skits all day long, and it's just hilarious.
7: 25 years ago, Steers helped found Friends of Big Bear Valley to stop a luxury housing and marina project on the lake's last undeveloped shore. In 2015, Steers started the Eagle live stream. It's helped spread the group's conservation message. The San Bernardino County Board of Supervisors recently approved the development project, but Friends of Big Bear Valley is still fighting it. They say it will create stressful noise and boat traffic at the eagle's only undisturbed fishing spot and cut down trees where they perch to hunt. The owner and developer of the land, RCK Properties, declined an interview, but their project plans include protections for the eagles, like a neighborhood eagle watch, limitations on using the marina, and ongoing consultation with an arborist. Steers said those mitigation measures aren't enough.
9: Requiring the homeowners association to police themselves and enforce the biological mitigation supposedly protecting bald eagles and the highly endangered plant species on this property.
7: That was her at a Board of Supervisors meeting last September. She died in February. But several independent eagle experts say that it's not clear that Jackie and Shadow would be negatively affected by this development. Biologists like Bill Bowerman of the University of Maryland College Park say the pair would probably be okay.
10: It sounds like the mitigation that has been proposed, it sounds reasonable.
7: Bowerman says things like tree maintenance and closing the marina during the winter breeding season are what he'd do. In fact, he's authored similar conservation plans. He says the boat activity probably won't interfere much.
10: Most of the times they're fishing really early in the morning when people typically aren't there.
7: But Bowerman and other experts say they're concerned about the impact this development will have on eagles who aren't already established in this area. Peter Nye is a retired biologist from New York's Department of Environmental Conservation. He says development takes away habitat from eagles. Right now, that area is full of trees that eagles could nest in.
11: But as long as that territory is maintained, that allows eagles to continue to perpetuate.
7: Friends of Big Bear Valley is engaged in one last-ditch effort to save this land. Just before Sandy Steers died, she negotiated a deal with RCK Properties to purchase the land for $10 million, if she could raise the money. So far, they've raised over $4 million. The deadline is July 31st. For the California Report, I'm Madison Ahmet in San Bernardino.
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3: And that's the California Report for Thursday, July 23rd. We're a production of KQED News. I'm Alex Hall. 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
1: 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Today, we're going to have some hot temperatures, triple digits for the valleys and beyond, 101 to 108 for the IE metro area. An extreme heat warning remains in effect until 8 p.m. Monday. For our mountains, a heat advisory in effect. In the higher elevations, highs from around 80 to around 90. That's the higher elevations. Below 6,000 feet today, highs from the low to upper 90s. So a few days of really intense heat. Please drink water, stay inside when you can, and don't forget about your pets. It's 6 o'clock.
13: Good morning. President Trump signed a deal for U.S. companies to run nuclear plants in Saudi Arabia. It doesn't have restrictions that are in other Middle East deals. Israel is concerned about a nuclear arms race. It's Morning Edition from NPR News. Israeli Prime Minister Benjamin Netanyahu is in for a tough re-election fight. Amy Martinez.
14: And I'm Michelle Martin. A top challenger is a former member of his war cabinet who accuses him of undermining agreements to end the fighting in Gaza. Also, a year after Trump cut federal funding for public media, how are stations around the country adapting? It is Thursday, July 23rd. On this day in 1995, Alan Hale and Thomas Bopp spotted a bright comet. Hale-Bopp won't get close to Earth again for more than 2,000 years. News is next.
15: Live from NPR News in Washington, I'm Kristen Wright. The U.S. has passed a $1 trillion defense policy bill to fund the military. Now the bill goes to the Senate. House Republicans also advanced a $95 billion budget blueprint, mostly to address the rising cost of the war with Iran. That also needs Senate approval. But it's unclear the chamber will take up that proposal as is. NPR's Eric McDaniel reports Senate Majority Leader John Thune and House Speaker Mike Johnson are weighing different priorities.
16: They might be in the same building, but they're also kind of in totally different worlds. Speaker Mike Johnson has, percentage-wise, a considerably smaller margin for error, maybe just a two-vote majority at any given time. He's got a large hard right flank to deal with and a closer relationship than John Thune with President Trump. Senate Leader John Thune has to keep more Democrats on board for legislation and deal with generally more free-agent, free-spirited set of legislators, the kind that become U.S. senators. So they're juggling a pretty different set of circumstances as they try and keep the plates spinning.
15: That's NPR's Eric McDaniel reporting. The New York Times is trying to convince a federal judge to quash a Justice Department subpoena, compelling several reporters to testify before a grand jury. NPR's David Folkenflik reports. The Times says the administration is seeking its sources from a story on security concerns over the new Air Force One given to President Trump by Qatar.
17: This clash erupted after the Times reported that the U.S. Secret Service interceded to convince Trump not to take the new jet home from the NATO summit in Turkey earlier this month. The Times alleges the Trump administration is attempting to intimidate its reporters, seeking phone records not just of its journalists, but of some of their family members. Trump has sued the Times for defamation, while the paper has sued the administration to block new restrictions on covering the Pentagon. U.S. Attorney Jay Clayton says he has followed Justice Department policies and that he respects the independence of the press. David Folkenflik, NPR News.
15: President Trump says he'll impose tariffs on generic drugs to get them made at home. NPR's Sydney Lupkin has more.
18: President Trump announced on Truth Social that he would impose a 100% tariff on generic drugs in August 2028. And a year after that, the tariff would double. More than 90% of prescriptions in the U.S. are for generic drugs. And most generic drugs are made outside of the U.S. So the president says this is an effort to push companies to build facilities here. The generic drug trade group called the Association for Accessible Medicines says that's already happening. Its president and CEO, John Murphy III, says the generics industry has already, quote, grown significantly in the U.S. over the past 2 years. But he says generics have faced purchasing and reimbursement problems that have made U.S. growth challenging. Sydney Lupkin, NPR News.
15: This is NPR.
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1: 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The time is 6:04. Good morning. Security officers at California schools, hospitals, and private companies are only required to get 8 hours of training, and many say it's not enough. California News Service reporter Suzanne Potter has more.
20: More than 100 security officers rallied in Sacramento last month in favor of Senate Bill 1203, which would require 42 hours of training, including several hours focused on de-escalating confrontations. The bill passed the state Senate and is currently before the Assembly Appropriations Committee. Alexander Nunez, a Los Angeles-based security officer, says the job involves a lot more than just watching for threats.
21: We have extreme client interactions. Sometimes we have individuals who are having repeated mental health episodes, and a lot of us have to deal with that on a daily basis, and that's not covered in our specific training.
20: It also requires the state to set a minimum wage for security officers by July 1st of next year. A recent study from UC Berkeley found that security guards earn a median wage of about $20 an hour. The California Association of Licensed Security Agencies, Guards and Associates opposes the bill, saying it will impose $2 billion in costs on the industry and create bottlenecks in hiring. Nunez says security officers deserve better training, wages, and working conditions.
21: So we're expected to do an insurmountable amount of work with the most minimal amount of training, putting ourselves and others at risk. And that's not something that I can stand for.
20: That same study finds that California's 186,000 security workers are almost 80% male, with a median age of 35, and are about 41% Latino, 23% Black, and 20% white. California-based David Huerta is with the Service Employees International Union, the nation's largest security officers union. He says adding this type of support could help to reduce turnover.
22: You know, the reality is that within the first year, 50% of the workforce leaves the industry, and numbers can be upwards of 80% in the second year.
20: Those higher turnover rates align with the UC Berkeley findings. For California News Service, I'm Suzanne Potter.
1: Paintings and illustrations from more than a dozen established artists will be auctioned off during a benefit Saturday in Riverside to raise funds for a nonprofit geared towards promoting the health of girls across the globe. The Art as Activism charity art auction is set for 7 p.m. Saturday at the Riverside Art Museum at 3425 Mission Inn Avenue. It's being jointly hosted by the AIDS Healthcare Foundation and Girls Act. The latter will be the recipient of auction proceeds, which will go toward its programs in Africa, Asia, the Caribbean, and Latin America. Today, we'll have hot temperatures, valley highs from 101 to 108, triple digits, that's for sure. For our mountain communities today, lower 80s to upper 90s for the high. We do have an extreme heat warning for our metro areas until 8 p.m. Monday, a heat advisory for our mountains until 8 p.m. Monday. Try to stay cool out there. It's 6:07.
23: It's Morning Edition from NPR News. I'm Michelle Martin in Washington, D.C.
13: And I'm Amy Martinez in Culver City, California. The U.S. has agreed to build and run nuclear energy plants in Saudi Arabia. The Gulf state is rich in oil. However, it's been trying to pivot to other energy sources. And Saudi Arabia says the kingdom would only build a nuclear weapon if Iran pursues one first. After the Trump administration announced the deal, the president posted on Truth Social that it will be conditioned upon Saudi Arabia normalizing relations with Israel, which could throw the agreement into question. First, what we know at this moment. With us now is NPR's Emily Feng in Tel Aviv. Emily, so this agreement, first tell us what's in it and actually, too, what's not.
24: So it would allow American companies to run commercial nuclear power plants on Saudi soil for decades to come. And under the agreement, Saudi Arabia is not permitted to reprocess American nuclear material for weapons. But there is nothing in this agreement and a security protocol attached that stops the kingdom from using these plants to, say, enrich uranium or other nuclear fuel that's provided by other countries, something that the U.S. made the United Arab Emirates, another Gulf country, promise not to do in a previous energy deal back in 2009. So this agreement is sending shockwaves through the Middle East and especially in Israel, where I am right now, because Saudi Arabia has been angling for nuclear cooperation with the U.S. for at least a decade. And there had been questions about the kingdom's human rights abuses, including from then-Senator and now-Secretary of State Marco Rubio, and also Saudi Arabia's possible aspirations for a nuclear weapon, and all that stalled energy cooperation until now. Now, the U.S. Energy Department argues this deal expands American technology

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1: With KVCR Public Media, I'm Maya Gwynn with Black Perspectives IE, the show where we learn about the amazing things members of the Black community are doing in the Inland Empire. My guest today is Dewan Kellum, educator, artist, activist, and co-founder of Creative Grounds, a community art studio. Thank you so much for being here.
2: Well, thank you for having me.
1: Of course. Take us back to the beginning. What first drew you to art, and how did your early experiences shape the artist community builder you are today?
2: I think back, and as a kid, I was always hands-on, very creative, always doing things. Built my own bikes.
1: Oh,
2: I
1: wow.
2: would, you know, make skateboards and all kinds of contraptions. I would take things apart to see how they work. So looking back at it now, I think that's part of my creativity. I was always doodling, sketching, creating, but never really thought of it as art. It was just the means of expression.
1: Definitely, just something that you did.
2: Yes.
1: Yeah. I'm so interested in your art studio. Like, it's my dream to have like a creative hub where a lot of artists come. Creative Grounds is more than an art studio, though. It's a community space. What was the original vision behind founding it, and who are you hoping to meet when building it? Like, who did you think was going to walk in?
2: We started out during the major part of the pandemic.
1: Mm-hmm.
2: We were supposed to open up April of 2020.
1: Okay.
2: But that was postponed due to the pandemic. We didn't open until August. November, we had our opening with COVID protocols, and it was just an amazing scene that opening day. And, you know, subsequently afterwards, we did the art crawl, which we were acknowledged by Eloise Reyes. But now it's a hub.
1: Mm-hmm.
2: It's an artist community. Just a couple of days ago, my partner did a hang and chill where artists were invited to bring a piece and hang it on the wall and just discuss and hang out. And it was such a beautiful scene because artists in the Inland Empire were coming together, collaborating, finding out who each other of us are.
1: Mm-hmm.
2: You know, some of us have known each other only on social media, and now coming together in person was a real, really special moment.
1: Definitely. Can you talk about how art functions as a tool for healing, connection, and social change within your art studio?
2: Most of my art does address social and political issues. I've always been a news hound. My dad was in the news, and I just have these vast memories of sitting on his lap and watching, you know, Walter Cronkite back in the 70s. So I was always and am always informed. And I use art as a vehicle to express my view of the world on issues that we are dealing with in the past, present, and perhaps future. My primary method of doing art is screen printing. And I find that that is a vehicle in which I can convey my message, my perspective of the world to the rest of the world.
1: How do you feel like you do that through screen printing?
2: With screen printing, it's an interesting process because it's a form of stenciling.
1: Yeah.
2: So you can have text, you can have images, you can layer it, you can put it on clothes, you can put it on virtually any kind of surface, material, wood, plastic. So I use all of those in conveying ideas.
1: Yeah, and it takes patience too.
2: It does.
1: Yeah.
2: It does. I do what's called live printing at art and music events where we'd have pre-made screens and we go out there and do things.
1: That's how I met you.
2: Yeah.
1: And I still have the tote bag.
2: The interaction. And that's the easy part.
1: Yeah.
2: The hard part is, you know, creating the image, burning the image, washing it out, and getting all that prep. So when you see me screen printing or anybody, that's the fun part.
1: Yeah.
2: All the hard work has been done before.
1: And it's behind the scenes.
2: Yes.
1: Yeah. Yeah, I never thought about it like that, but that's true. From your perspective, what role does art play in strengthening community identities and storytelling, particularly in the Black community?
2: Art has always been a part of the Black community, you know, from prior to our enslavement to right now, and it tells our story, it tells our histories, it tells our feelings, our emotions. And oftentimes the mainstream, whether it's media or society, doesn't, you know, embrace those. We have a means of embracing those. Mm-hmm. So kind of like segue into our current show at the Cheech, mm-hmm. called Black and Brown in the IE and mm-hmm. Beyond. It looks at issues affecting both Black and Brown communities, such as, you know, education, inequalities in education, housing, employment, environmental justice, criminal justice, and, you know, even mental health. So we are using art as a vehicle to educate the public about, you know, even local histories. Mm-hmm. In the process of doing Black and Brown, the IE, we did a series of workshops. And in one of the workshops, you know, I just found out about the O'Day family in Fontana that was firebombed out in the 1940s, I believe.
1: Wow.
2: And so that plays a part in one of my pieces that I have in the show right now.
1: Wow, I'm going to look into that. Wow. Can you share a story that shows the impact of Creative Grounds has had and how art becomes a space for both creative freedom, but also social engagement? And it seems like through that, you've also created a safe space for people to express themselves.
2: That's often what we hear. Creative Grounds is African-American owned. Both mm-hmm. Jay and I are African-American, but it's an open space for everybody. Mm-hmm. So we have hosted events for the LGBTQ community, Latino migrant community. We have had music such as folk music, mosh pits mm-hmm. in our studio.
1: Yeah.
2: So we embrace everybody in the empire. I think part of our philosophy, unspoken, is that we try to create a space that we would want to hang out in mm-hmm. if we weren't the owners.
1: Yeah, that's a great rule to go by. We're going to move to our rapid fire portion.
2: Okay.
1: If your work had a theme song, what would it be?
2: It's A Free World and It's Mine by Jesse Johnson.
1: Ooh, okay. And if you had to teach a masterclass or give a TED Talk on a random skill you have besides what you do already, what would it be?
2: Gardening.
1: Oh, okay, good. That's the first time someone said that. What's your favorite Inland Empire restaurant or landmark?
2: Going back to my childhood, having really good memories of Shakey's Pizza.
1: Oh, nice.
2: Back when they had the piano and the little straw hats.
1: Yeah, yeah. And how can people keep up with you and support the work your art studio is doing?
2: Mm-hmm. Well, we're on all platforms as Creative Grounds. Mm-hmm. On Instagram, it's creative with no I. I go by Dwan and Only on Instagram. Also, I have a website, dwanandonly.com. And if you follow us on Instagram, you can see our monthly calendar where we host all our events.
1: Thank you so much for being here. This was such a good conversation.
2: Thank you for having me.
1: Dwan Kellum is an educator, artist, and activist, and co-founder of Creative Grounds, a community art studio. 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
3: 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I'm Rick Dulock. Coming up in less than 5 minutes, extreme weather often washes away personal belongings. Across the country, lost and found networks seek to reunite these objects with disaster survivors. That story in just a couple minutes. And then after news headlines at 7, President Trump is lobbing new threats at Iran as polling shows even his base is getting weary of the Iran war. That story kicks off the next hour of the program. We'll also hear how President Trump continues to mock Democrats for bringing up affordability and says he and his administration are lowering costs for Americans. Coming up, an economist weighs in on the veracity of Trump's claims. Those stories ahead on KVCR.
4: 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I'm Michelle Martin.
5: And I'm A. Martinez. An Alabama town festival rebranded this month around an AI theme. NPR's Stephen Basaha reports on the backlash.
6: There are a few ways to describe Irondale, Alabama, like Birmingham's smaller neighbor, home to the cafe that inspired the 90s Southern dramedy Fried Green Tomatoes. And Irondale resident John Horton calls his town a hidden gem.
7: I don't want to sound corny and say there's a certain magic to it, but it's right by the railroad tracks. You got Whistle Stop Cafe. You have that sunset. I mean, it's there's something beautiful about it.
6: Borden's taking in the sights and barbecue smells at Irondale's annual summer festival. But this year, the festival got a new name. A few weeks ago, the mayor announced on his Facebook page that I Love Irondale Day will be called AI Love Irondale Day. Get it? People in the comments did and hated it. Some of them trashed AI, calling it absolutely garbage for the environment, and called the festival an AI slop event. Another person said the post sounded like a pep rally for what's become a boogeyman in the South, data centers. John Horden knows the feeling.
7: Boo! No, I don't like data centers.
6: Data centers powering AI are popping up all over the South and causing worries about what they'll do to utility bills and the environment. These centers need a lot of power and water.
7: I just think it's a waste of space, resources, community.
6: Nearby Bessemer, Alabama is prepping for a multi-billion dollar data center, and residents have been fighting against it. Irondale Mayor James Stewart did not comment when I reached out to his office, but a week before the festival, he posted a video online backtracking on the AI Love Irondale name.
8: It was a play on words. However, because people misinterpreted the title, it's not about AI, it's not about data centers, we decided to give it its old name, I Love Irondale Day.
6: One city council member I ran into at the festival said he does not expect data centers to ever come to Irondale, but the council is creating new rules in case one does. And even with AI no longer in the name, the festival did have a tech theme. John Horden got a kick watching human dancers on stilts dressed as robots.
7: Dancing to Achy Breaky Heart in Spanish, and I thought that was incredible. I love that part.
6: The only sign of actual AI at the festival is a screen set up with a chatbot. Festival goers were supposed to teach the AI about Irondale, but the bot was not working. Now, not everyone had a problem with the festival briefly being named after AI.
9: Fine for me. Everything else is AI, why not?
6: Amelia Fielder has lived in Irondale for 26 years, and she, for one, would welcome a data center neighbor.
9: I wouldn't think it would be a bad thing. I think it'll bring jobs.
6: The festival's big tech hit is the drone show finale.
10: Oh, look, look, there they are, right there. Look at the drones.
6: Dewar Gaines is watching with his son.
10: That's cool. Quint, you see the drones, buddy?
6: Gaines owns a dog treat factory in Irondale, and he does use AI for work.
10: I don't want a data center where I live, but I use AI at scale, so I guess I'm a hypocrite in that regard.
6: He knows how loud data centers can be and doesn't want that near Irondale. But he does say AI is the most powerful tool he has. Stephen Basaha, NPR News.
4: Climate change is intensifying disasters like flooding, fires, and heavy wind. And around the country, groups are working to reunite survivors with their belongings. Blue Ridge Public Radio's Laura Hackett reports on a lost and found network in the North Carolina mountains.
11: On the shore of North Tow River, Emily Gilliken picks through piles of debris left by Hurricane Helene. More than 20 months after the storm brought catastrophic flooding to the region, crews are still pulling random things out of the water.
12: So this is a Clorox bleach, or was. And then we've got milk carton. I believe this was some type of detergent.
11: Most of this is trash, but sometimes there's treasure to be found. On this day, Gilliken finds a handmade wooden sign with a carving of a cat napping on a pillow. It's embossed with the words, the Hedricks.
12: I think it's someone's family, like last name, plaque that they would put up there.
11: Gilliken brings the sign to a warehouse in nearby Weaverville, where it lands on the desk of Mandy Wallace. Wallace is the artifact recovery technician for Mountain True, a local nonprofit leading cleanup efforts in the waterways.
13: You mentioned you're like Nancy Drew.
14: Yes. Oh, I totally feel like Nancy Drew.
11: Her work is inspired by volunteer networks in places like Texas, California, and Arkansas.
14: So Burnsville Hub, and I just posted this yesterday. So this one, 31 likes, 11 comments.
11: Wallace recently posted a photo of the Hedricks family sign on a local Facebook group. She's checking out some leads at her computer.
14: So right now, all of the Hedricks up in the Green Mountain area, Burnsville area, Relief area, they are sending out messages. Oh, you can see it. It's pretty fun.
11: The sign is one of more than 400 items that Mountain True has retrieved as part of a state-funded initiative. Wallace has already returned more than 100 of those items, including a Reba McEntire coffee mug and an album of baby photos. All the items still awaiting a reunion are stacked in her small office.
14: Like, it looks like maybe it could be a Goodwill or a thrift store.
11: There's a silk kimono, a unicycle, one bedazzled children's shoe, and somehow a still legible multi-page love letter.
14: Basically, I'm so sorry. I screwed up. I still love you. And that's somebody's soul that they poured out into that letter. And we're pulling it out of the river. But hopefully I can get it back.
11: People don't always know what to do with the items. And she says seeing an old, water-damaged belonging can feel bittersweet or even a little awkward.
14: But then it turns into stories and it turns into, I remember when so-and-so gave me this. Most times it turns happy.
11: Wallace took me along for one reunion in the small river town of Marshall.
14: Oh my God, it's so good to finally meet you.
15: Yeah.
11: That's Jolie Bowden, an indie music producer, here to pick up an album that Wallace found washed up on a beach.
16: So this is our label, Moon Caravan, yeah. And we moved it here.
11: The whole studio washed away in the flood. This muddy album is one of the only things left.
16: This is an amazing piece because it signifies so much.
11: You can still make out the record label on the album, which is how Wallace tracked Bowden down. Bowden says she's taking this moment as a sign to produce more music and as a reminder that for all Helene has taken away, it has also given something back. For NPR News, I'm Laura Hackett in Marshall, North Carolina.
4: 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I'm Michelle Martin.
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3: 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In the valleys, patchy fog this morning, partly cloudy skies, daytime highs in the triple digits. 101 to 108, according to the National Weather Service. An extreme heat warning remains in place until 8 p.m. on Monday. So a hot weekend ahead. Tonight, mostly clear in our local valleys, upper 60s to mid 70s, so it will cool down this evening. In the mountain communities, lower 80s to around 90 in those higher elevations. Overnight lows, upper 50s to upper 60s above 6,000 feet. Make sure you have plenty of water. Keep those pets hydrated. Maybe check on those elderly neighbors. It's 7 o'clock.
4: Good morning. President Trump asks again for more time to turn the economy around. His tariffs and war with Iran are contributing to inflation. Some of his supporters are losing patience. It's Morning Edition from NPR News. House Republicans approved more than $1 trillion for the Pentagon on top of a plan that would send more money for the Iran war. I'm Michelle Martin.
5: And I'm A. Martinez. Why is the Senate unlikely to do the same before a month-long summer break? Also, why the Trump administration wants to stop talking about bicycles, and OpenAI says some of its models went rogue and hacked another company. It's Thursday, July 23rd. On this day in 1829, the latest tech to get patented was a typographer, an early typewriter that looked like a pinball machine. News is next.
17: Live from NPR News in Washington, I'm Kristen Wright. President Trump says he's placing a condition on Washington's new nuclear agreement with Saudi Arabia. In a post on social media, he says the deal is subject to Saudi Arabia normalizing diplomatic relations with Israel by joining the Abraham Accords signed in 2020. The Saudi nuclear agreement allows the U.S. to build and run nuclear energy plants in the kingdom. The president's post also says the deal doesn't allow for the enrichment of uranium. Daniel Ben-Ayim is with the Middle East Institute, and he was a deputy assistant secretary of state in the Biden administration.
15: I think that the actual terms of this deal, at least as they've been reported, are kind of very unique, in which a U.S. company might be operating inside Saudi Arabia without actually sharing sensitive nuclear technology. Those seem like terms that other countries wouldn't particularly want. But I think it is a real concern that other countries will say this is the new baseline and we can follow it. And it will require a lot of very careful and assertive diplomacy by the United States to make sure that this doesn't become the new normal for every country in the region, which I don't think would be in our interest.
17: That's Daniel Ben-Haim speaking to Morning Edition. House Republicans are referring former special counsel Jack Smith to the Justice Department for possible prosecution. NPR's Carrie Johnson reports the lawmakers are citing statements Smith made under oath to Congress last year.
18: House Judiciary Chairman Jim Jordan, a Republican from Ohio, is urging the DOJ to investigate Jack Smith over the former prosecutor's testimony about his effort to gather phone records of GOP lawmakers. Jordan says Smith seems to have made false statements in a deposition last December. Smith led two criminal investigations of President Donald Trump, including an effort to charge Trump for interfering in the 2020 election. His team gathered records of certain lawmakers as part of that probe. Smith's lawyer says he gave candid testimony to the House about his work as special counsel, and he says the new referral is an effort to weaponize the justice system against a longtime civil servant. Carrie Johnson, NPR News, Washington.
17: Secretary of State Marco Rubio held direct talks with his Russian counterpart on the sidelines of a minister's summit in the Philippines today. NPR's Charles Maines reports their conversation focused heavily on Russia's war in Ukraine.
19: The meeting between Rubio and Russian Foreign Minister Sergei Lavrov lasted just over half an hour. Ahead of it, Rubio said the U.S. remained open to playing a role in ending the conflict between Russia and Ukraine if, Rubio added, the opportunity presented itself. A Russian Foreign Ministry readout said Lavrov had informed Rubio of the real situation on the battlefield. Russia insists its forces are steadily advancing, that despite Western intelligence that shows minimal Russian gains coming with heavy losses. Charles Maines, NPR News. Moscow.
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3: 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It's 7:04. Good morning. One of the internet-famous bald eagles that lives high above Big Bear Lake may be in critical condition. That's according to a wildlife rescue group that's caring for a female eagle that they presume is Jackie of the eagle duo Jackie and Shadow. From member station KVCR, Madison Ament reports.
21: The Ojai Raptor Center said in an Instagram post that the eagle believed to be Jackie has severe anemia and kidney issues, and that veterinarians are trying to determine the cause. The eagle was brought to them after it was seen fighting with two younger eagles last Friday. Friends of Big Bear Valley, which operates the 24/7 live stream of the eagle's nest, says Jackie has not been seen in several days. Jackie is not banded, so wildlife officials cannot ID her. They say the eagle does not appear to have any physical injuries. For KVCR News, I'm Madison Ament in San Bernardino.
3: State Republican Senator David Tangipa is slamming California Attorney General Rob Bonta for changing the ballot language on the voter ID initiative residents will vote on in November.
22: It is going from voter ID and citizenship verification constitutional amendment to now say prohibits citizens from voting. This is insane. The highest law enforcement officer is now actively rigging the election in the middle of the election season.
3: Tangipa says the original language for the initiative had been approved for over a year, and millions of Democrats, Republicans, and independents signed petitions to put it on the ballot. This isn't the first time Bonta has been accused of changing ballot language on initiatives to reflect his views. It has brought renewed calls for that responsibility to be taken away from the California Attorney General and given to the nonpartisan Legislative Analyst's Office. Jessica Greenwell is getting ready to go live here on 91.9 KVCR with Shalita Tilton. Tillman. Shalita Tillman is the Director of Special Programs and Workforce Development at the San Bernardino Community College District. Jessica's over at their Del Rosa location at 124 South Del Rosa Drive in San Bernardino. Today, Shalita and Jessica will be talking, starting later this hour, about a fresh produce giveaway that happens every Thursday, a community clothes closet that helps folks get ready to get back to work and back in school, and a free diapers and wipes program. Shalita Tillman of the SBCCD runs all of these programs on a shoestring budget and helps the community in many ways with these giveaways and with this support. We'll be talking to Shalita later on this hour here on 91.9 KVCR.
4: 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I'm Michelle Martin in Washington, D.C.
5: And I'm A. Martinez in Culver City, California. President Trump is once again ramping up aggression toward Iran, threatening to bomb Iranian bridges and power plants, including ones near the capital city, Tehran. And he's rejecting the idea of making another deal with Iran.
4: Trump is selling the war as a success. He was in Marietta, Georgia yesterday.
0: Venezuela, Iran, America is back. It's stronger than ever before. And I'm telling you, it's only going one way. It's going up.
4: But support for Trump's actions abroad is going down, even among his own supporters.
5: NPR's Deepa Shivaram joins us now. So let's start with a new polling out from Politico that shows President Trump's own base is getting tired of the war.
1: Yeah, I mean, these polling numbers from July show some bad news for the president. The poll asked Trump's MAGA base whether the U.S. should continue the war even if it increases costs. And just 37% said yes. And that number is down from 2 months before when the base was split on this 50-50. So there's a pretty significant decline here among the supporters who, keep in mind, back Trump staunchly. And of course, this is happening as costs continue to rise, right? Gas prices are going up again. Inflation is up. And at the same time that Americans are struggling with these higher prices, Defense Secretary Pete Hegseth said this week that the Iran war so far has cost $37.5 billion, that's with a B, which is pretty big for a price tag for a war that Trump said would end months ago. And, you know, not to mention American troops who have been killed and injured in action as well.
5: Now, how is the president addressing economic issues?
1: Yeah, so Trump in his speech yesterday made one argument that I thought was kind of interesting. He was trying to set up almost a side-by-side comparison of the U.S.'s operations in Venezuela to Iran. So after U.S. forces captured Venezuelan leader Nicolas Maduro earlier this year, the U.S. started to control Venezuelan oil exports, and the Trump administration says that the U.S. is benefiting from this economically, though I will say there isn't much transparency around that. So Trump is saying that operations in Venezuela basically have paid for themselves, and he's sort of trying to convince Americans that Iran will be something like that, that it'll be worth it in the end. At the same time, though, he's also continuing to mock the idea that affordability is important. He's saying that he just inhaled

0: With KVCR Public Media, I'm Maya Gwynn with Black Perspectives IE, the show where we learn about the amazing things members of the Black community are doing in the Inland Empire. My guest today is Dewan Kellum, educator, artist, activist, and co-founder of Creative Grounds, a community art studio. Thank you so much for being here.
1: Well, thank you for having me.
0: Of course. Take us back to the beginning. What first drew you to art, and how did your early experiences shape the artist community builder you are today?
1: I think back, and as a kid, I was always hands-on, very creative, always doing things. Built my own bikes.
0: Oh, wow.
1: I would, you know, make skateboards and all kinds of contraptions. I would take things apart to see how they work. So looking back at it now, I think that's part of my creativity. I was always doodling, sketching, creating, but never really thought of it as art. It was just the means of expression.
0: Definitely, just something that you did.
1: Yes.
0: Yeah. I'm so interested in your art studio. Like, it's my dream to have, like, a creative hub where a lot of artists come. Creative Grounds is more than an art studio, though. It's a community space. What was the original vision behind founding it, and who are you hoping to meet when building it? Like, who did you think was going to walk in?
1: We started out during the major part of the pandemic. We were supposed to open up April of 2020.
0: Okay.
1: But that was postponed due to the pandemic. We didn't open until August. November, we had our opening with COVID protocols, and it was just an amazing scene that opening day. And, you know, subsequently afterwards, we did the art crawl, which we were acknowledged by Eloise Reyes. But now it's a hub. It's an artist community. Just a couple of days ago, my partner did a hang and chill where artists were invited to bring a piece and hang it on the wall and just discuss and hang out. And it was such a beautiful scene because artists in the Inland Empire were coming together, collaborating, finding out who each other of us are. You know, some of us have known each other only on social media, and now coming together in person was a real, really special moment.
0: Definitely. Can you talk about how art functions as a tool for healing, connection, and social change within your art studio?
1: Most of my art does address social and political issues. I've always been a news hound. My dad was in the news, and I just have these vast memories of sitting on his lap and watching, you know, Walter Cronkite back in the 70s. So I was always and am always informed. And I use art as a vehicle to express my view of the world on issues that we are dealing with in the past, present, and perhaps future. My primary method of doing art is screen printing. And I find that that is a vehicle in which I can convey my message, my perspective of the world to the rest of the world.
0: How do you feel like you do that through screen printing?
1: With screen printing, it's an interesting process because it's a form of stenciling.
0: Yeah.
1: So you can have text, you can have images, you can layer it, you can put it on clothes, you can put it on virtually any kind of surface, material, wood, plastic. So I use all of those in conveying ideas.
0: Yeah, and it takes patience too.
1: It does.
0: Yeah.
1: It does. I do what's called live printing at art and music events where we'd have pre-made screens and we go out there and do things.
0: That's how I met you.
1: Yeah.
0: And I still have the tote bag.
1: The interaction. And that's the easy part.
0: Yeah.
1: The hard part is, you know, creating the image, burning the image, washing it out, and getting all that prep. So when you see me screen printing or anybody, that's the fun part.
0: Yeah.
1: All the hard work has been done before.
0: And it's behind the scenes.
1: Yes.
0: Yeah. Yeah, I never thought about it like that, but that's true. From your perspective, what role does art play in strengthening community identities and storytelling, particularly in the Black community?
1: Art has always been a part of the Black community, you know, from prior to our enslavement to right now, and it tells our story, it tells our histories, it tells our feelings, our emotions. And oftentimes the mainstream, whether it's media or society, doesn't, you know, embrace those. We have a means of embracing those. So kind of like segue into our current show at the Cheech called Black and Brown in the IE and beyond. It looks at issues affecting both Black and Brown communities, such as, you know, education, inequalities in education, housing, employment, environmental justice, criminal justice, and, you know, even mental health. So we are using art as a vehicle to educate the public about, you know, even local histories. In the process of doing Black and Brown, the IE, we did a series of workshops. And in one of the workshops, you know, I just found out about the O'Day family in Fontana that was firebombed out in the 1940s, I believe.
0: Wow.
1: And so that plays a part in one of my pieces that I have in the show right now.
0: Wow, I'm going to look into that. Wow. Can you share a story that shows the impact of Creative Grounds has had and how art becomes a space for both creative freedom, but also social engagement? And it seems like through that, you've also created a safe space for people to express themselves.
1: That's often what we hear. Creative Grounds is African-American owned. Both Jay and I are African-American, but it's an open space for everybody. So we have hosted events for the LGBTQ community, Latino migrant community. We have had music such as folk music, mosh pits in our studio.
0: Yeah.
1: So we embrace everybody in the empire. I think part of our philosophy, unspoken, is that we try to create a space that we would want to hang out in if we weren't the owners.
0: Yeah, that's a great rule to go by. We're going to move to our rapid fire portion.
1: Okay.
0: If your work had a theme song, what would it be?
1: It's A Free World and It's Mine by Jesse Johnson.
0: Ooh, okay. And if you had to teach a masterclass or give a TED Talk on a random skill you have besides what you do already, what would it be?
1: Gardening.
0: Oh, okay, good. That's the first time someone said that. What's your favorite Inland Empire restaurant or landmark?
1: Going back to my childhood, having really good memories of Shakey's Pizza.
0: Oh, nice.
1: Back when they had the piano and the little straw hats.
0: Yeah, yeah. And how can people keep up with you and support the work your art studio is doing?
1: Well, we're on all platforms as Creative Grounds. On Instagram, it's creative with no I. I go by Dwan and Only on Instagram. Also, I have a website, dwanandonly.com. And if you follow us on Instagram, you can see our monthly calendar where we host all our events.
0: Thank you so much for being here. This was such a good conversation.
1: Thank you for having me.
0: Dwan Kellum is an educator, artist, and activist, and co-founder of Creative Grounds, a community art studio. Find this segment and others at kvcrnews.org/bpie. 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Thank you.
2: And I'm Rick Dulock with 91.9 KVCR News. One of the internet famous bald eagles that lives high above Big Bear Lake may be in critical condition. This according to a wildlife rescue group that's caring for a female eagle that they presume is Jackie of the eagle duo Jackie and Shadow. KVCR's Madison Ahmet has more on this.
3: The Ojai Raptor Center said in an Instagram post that the eagle believed to be Jackie has severe anemia and kidney issues, and that veterinarians are trying to determine the cause. The eagle was brought to them after it was seen fighting with two younger eagles last Friday. Friends of Big Bear Valley, which operates the 24/7 live stream of the Eagle's Nest, says Jackie has not been seen in several days. Jackie is not banded, so wildlife officials cannot ID her. They say the eagle does not appear to have any physical injuries. For KVCR News, I'm Madison Ahmet in San Bernardino.
2: And coming up on Point today, the Yahoo boys behind online romance scams. It's going to be a very interesting program that's kicking off right around 9 o'clock here on listener-supported KVCR. On Inland Freeways, a crash in the left lane now on the 215 North at Barton Road, and another on the 210 West at Archibald Avenue. It's 8:51. Here's the Cal Report.
4: Good morning. This is the California Report. I'm Alex Hall in San Francisco. Two OpenAI models broke out of a lockdown test last week and hacked fellow AI company Hugging Face. Both went public with the incident, but as KQED's Rachel Myro reports, no law required them to.
5: It was the second such escape OpenAI disclosed in 2 days. The models were searching for answers to a cybersecurity test, but California's new AI law requiring disclosure kicks in only when a model causes death or injury. San Francisco Senator Scott Wiener had to mollify industry critics and soften the bill so Governor Newsom would sign it.
6: This is arguably and likely the most powerful technology in human history. And we need to make sure that we are both understanding the risks and taking them seriously.
5: OpenAI and Hugging Face say a fuller account is coming. Is this the first incident of its kind? No. Has worse happened? Nobody knows. For the California Report, I'm Rachel Miro.
4: California's Department of Education is seeking public input on how to better identify and support homeless students. That's after the state budget for the first time allocated $116 million over 3 years for schools to address the issue. State Superintendent Tony Thurman hosted an online summit on the topic yesterday.
7: What do you see as it relates to the students that you work with who are unhoused? What do they need and how can we help them?
4: Attendees discussed coordination between schools and local agencies, ways to identify homeless students sooner, and the need for more resources for those students entering adulthood. Bay Area legislators are rallying support for a bill that would stop taxpayer funds from supporting businesses involved in federal immigration enforcement or detention. East Bay Assemblymember Liz Ortega spoke at a rally in Union City Wednesday in support of the No Taxpayer Dollars for Family Separation Act. Ortega said taxpayer dollars shouldn't go towards actions that go against the state's values.
8: We found a system in which our taxpayer dollars are paying for what's happening on these streets. And so I decided to, you know, work on something that actually went to the core of this, which is profits.
4: The bill has passed the assembly and has been referred to the State Senate Appropriations Committee.
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4: For the last decade, a 24/7 live stream of an eagle's nest in Big Bear has captivated people around the world and made its occupants, Jackie and Shadow, internet celebrities. Right now, an eagle suspected to be Jackie is in critical condition at the Ojai Raptor Center. According to the center's Instagram post, she has severe anemia and kidney issues. Jackie's fans and eagle advocates have another longer-term worry that plans underway to develop the lakeshore and forest near the nest will harm Jackie and Shadow. KVCR's Madison Ahmond reports.
10: Tune into the live stream, and it feels like you're in the eagle's nest as Big Bear Lake shimmers bright blue about a mile away. On a recent morning, Shadow glided into the nest with a fish to share with his eaglets. The live stream's creator, the late Sandy Steers, always marveled at how they captivated audiences. Here she is standing close to their tree in January 2025.
11: It's almost like they know they're on a television show and they're putting on special skits all day long, and it's just hilarious.
10: 25 years ago, Steers helped found Friends of Big Bear Valley to stop a luxury housing and marina project on the lake's last undeveloped shore. In 2015, Steers started the Eagle live stream. It's helped spread the group's conservation message. The San Bernardino County Board of Supervisors recently approved the development project, but Friends of Big Bear Valley is still fighting it. They say it will create stressful noise and boat traffic at the eagles' only undisturbed fishing spot and cut down trees where they perch to hunt. The owner and developer of the land, RCK Properties, declined an interview, but their project plans include protections for the eagles, like a neighborhood eagle watch, limitations on using the marina, and ongoing consultation with an arborist. Steers said those mitigation measures aren't enough.
12: It's requiring the homeowners association to police themselves and enforce the biological mitigation supposedly protecting bald eagles and the highly endangered plant species on this property.
10: That was her at a Board of Supervisors meeting last September. She died in February. But several independent Eagle experts say that it's not clear that Jackie and Shadow would be negatively affected by this development. Biologists like Bill Bowerman of the University of Maryland College Park say the pair would probably be okay.
13: It sounds like the mitigation that has been proposed, you know, it sounds reasonable.
10: Bowerman says things like tree maintenance and closing the marina during the winter breeding season are what he'd do. In fact, he's authored similar conservation plans. He says the boat activity probably won't interfere much.
13: Most of the times they're fishing really early in the morning when people typically aren't there.
10: But Bowerman and other experts say they're concerned about the impact this development will have on eagles who aren't already established in this area. Peter Nye is a retired biologist from New York's Department of Environmental Conservation. He says development takes away habitat from eagles. Right now, that area is full of trees that eagles could nest in.
14: But as long as that territory is maintained, that allows eagles to continue to perpetuate.
10: Friends of Big Bear Valley is engaged in one last-ditch effort to save this land. Just before Sandy Steers died, she negotiated a deal with RCK Properties to purchase the land for $10 million, if she could raise the money. So far, they've raised over $4 million. The deadline is July 31st. For the California Report, I'm Madison Ament in San Bernardino.
4: And that's the California Report for Thursday, July 23rd. We're a production of KQED News. I'm Alex Hall. Thanks for listening and have a great day.
2: 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We are owned and operated by the San Bernardino Community College District. That's just one of the services that the school district provides is KVCR Radio and KVCR TV. They also operate San Bernardino Valley College and Crafton Hills College. And there's another site at 124 South Del Rosa Drive in San Bernardino. It's the San Bernardino Community College District's EDCT, the Economic Development and Corporate Training Center. We'll join Jessica Greenwell on the ground there after we hear what's coming up on On Point.
15: Carlos Barragan was happy for his mom when she met someone new.
16: From the beginning, they were exchanging emails. The guy said he was based in Syria as an American soldier.
15: Carlos is a reporter, so he traced the email. It wasn't from Syria. It was from Nigeria. So Carlos flew there and discovered that his mom had been sucked into a huge romance scamming network. That's on the next On Point.
2: And that's coming up at 9:05 here on KVCR. In the meantime, Jessica Greenwell is at the San Bernardino Community College District's Economic Training and Economic Development and Corporate Training Center right now. Jessica.
17: Hi, Rick. Yes, you got it. We are here today and hoping that we'll see some people down here in a little bit when their fresh produce distribution begins. You know, a community is strongest when people understand that there's more than one need at a time. Here at EDCT, the goal is to help people where they are, help break down barriers, help residents, community members move forward. I am here with Rocio, one of the staff members, and I'd love to hear about your experience, how you came to do this work, and you know, why it matters, really.
18: Good morning. Thank you. I am a student worker at the San Bernardino Community College District, and I am also a student at San Bernardino Valley College. And this is one of the programs that I have taken. You know, I'm so grateful for this opportunity and taking advantage of being able to help, because I've also needed the help, right? And we're all, you know, here to help each other. I think once we have that in perspective that we're here to work for other people, it's right. An amazing feeling.
17: Yeah.
18: Having these resources for people that are in need is amazing, how grateful they are to be able to, you know, have this stuff given to them. Yeah. It's just awesome to be a part of it. It's very rewarding for me. And I'm just learning as I go, you know. I should be graduating at December this year.
17: And moving on.
18: Thank you. But it really is, it's really eye-opening to be so grateful for everything that we have. Yeah. And the opportunities provided to us.
17: It was neat. You know, in between the breaks, I'm walking around and I see you guys getting set up and putting all of the fresh produce and offerings out. It's a lot of work. And I'm sure it takes a lot of volunteers and donations. How do you guys go about, procuring some of these items, or how does this work? You know, are people coming down and bringing you these items constantly, or is it hard to sometimes get? And maybe if someone's listening and they have, an opportunity to help out, they could do that too.
18: Absolutely. We have our great director, Michelita, who usually, yesterday I went with her to the nutrition department to pick up some stuff. Mm-hmm. So we were literally putting boxes on a pallet for the forklift to come put the pallet on her truck.
17: Yeah.
18: You know, so she really is one of the people that goes out of her way to get things done. So it's awesome.
17: And this is a labor of love.
18: Yes.
17: I from what I've heard, this started because there was a need. There wasn't actually, a specified department to do this work. So it expanded out of that. And fortunately, Shalita's heart, as well as a lot of the other staff members and Dr. Ornelas, recognized the need and then supported that. But the need is great. And this is to support students as well as residents in our community. You know, we're reaching out to everyone to say, hey, if times are tough, we're here or at 10:30 starting this morning, bring a bag down, get some produce. There's also diaper giveaways and clothing. So many needs are being met. It must feel good to be a part of that, right?
18: It does. It's amazing, especially to be able to let people know, let your neighbors, let your family know, anyone that's in need. Everything is so expensive right now. It really is a big help. With people with babies, we have diapers that we also give, which are also very expensive.
17: Super expensive.
18: And it's something that is very helpful, So I think the community is very happy with it. We have a clothing closet. If they just need clothes or have an interview coming up, again, clothes and nice clothes is expensive. And you have the opportunity to come look at it and, take something for what you need and spread the word. So someone else needs it. They know you can come and...
17: Yeah. Workforce training, development, basic needs being met. You said you yourself found out about this because you had a need and then your heart was touched and now you're giving back.
18: Yes, absolutely. I'm a single mom, so I'm, kids go out of clothes. My son's getting ready to go back to school also. And it's stuff that, I understand because, like I said, I've been there. So it's really touching for me to be able to help.
17: Well, it's been really nice talking to you. I hope we get to chat more throughout the morning. We're here at 124 South Del Rosa Drive in San Bernardino. The produce distribution begins at 10:30 this morning. We hope to see you.
18: Yes, thank you.
17: Thank you.
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15: This is On Point. I'm Meghna Chakrabarty. Everyone needs to feel loved, right? It's as fundamental a need as needing to eat. That's why we hunger for someone to hold us. Even if that person is thousands of miles away, that need is so deep that finding someone who cares, who is devoted to us, can save lives. But it can also ruin lives when that person turns out not to care about you at all, isn't even real, and is part of an organized network built to exploit the vulnerable and lonely. Well, Carlos Barragan can tell you about how much that hurts because it happened to his mother. And that's the story he shares in his new book, The Yahoo Boys, Love, Deception, and the Real Lives of Nigeria's Romance Scammers. And Carlos joins us today from Madrid. Carlos, welcome to On Point.
19: Thank you so much for having me here, Meghna. I'm so glad.
15: I'm wondering if, in telling the story of your mother, if you can actually start kind of even in your childhood. Tell us a little bit about her, what it was like growing up with her.
19: So we are a middle family of three. I have two brothers, older brothers, and middle, upper middle class. But my parents got divorced very early. I was five. So we were living with my mom. She was mostly taking care of us, putting food on the table, making sure we did our homework. So she didn't have much time to date other people. And when she did, she always found it very frustrating. So that led probably to the situation where she was eager to finally find someone. And it was me who told her, you know, why don't you join this dating app back in 2015? Maybe perhaps you can meet, perhaps you can finally meet someone. And she did.
11: Well, before we get to that, there's so much about her before this really tragic story that I'd like to actually celebrate, right? Because you said that, you know, she raised you and your two brothers, so three boys on her mm-hmm. own. She owned her own business. She had her own dental clinic, even though that you had some, and her name was Sylvia, by the way, or is Sylvia. Even though there were times of some financial hardship, right?
19: Well, I wouldn't say hardship, but at the same time, she wouldn't, for a long time, she didn't own anything except for a tiny car she used to take us to school. Because basically she was giving us everything we needed or wanted. For example, I tell in the book that she always told us, for books and travel, there's always going to be money in my house. So I think she was prioritizing us over her.
11: Yeah. You know, I wonder if at that time when you were growing up, that you ever, I mean, she clearly devoted her lives to you and your brothers, and which great mothers do. But at that time, did you get a sense that there was a hole in her life elsewhere, that she, you know, she needed someone who was not one of her sons to be in her life, to love her? I mean, I know that's a lot to ask, especially of a young child.
19: I understand. First, I would say that nobody is a superhero. So even though my mom was taking care of us, there were moments where she would try to meet other people or she was not at home. And, you know, we are three boys. And so our initial reaction was of resentment. Where is our mom? Why is she not here? So I, especially as the youngest child, I always struggled to see my mom beyond the figure of a mother. And I think that is, from my conversations with friends, is something that usually young men have a problem with, like trying to see their mother as a more full human being than just the mother. So she certainly had those holes, and she was trying to fill them in.
11: I don't think it's necessarily exclusive to young boys, by the way, Carlos. our mothers loom large in a unique way in all of our lives. Okay, so I appreciate you telling us a little bit about her before the story in your book picks up. So you had been saying that around 2014, 2015, you suggested to her, like, hey, if you're looking for someone to be in your life, try this online site, right?
19: Exactly. And also, it's important to note that my mom right now is 66, 67. I think there's a particular problem of her generation and like dating with men of that generation. I think was one of the first few generations of women who were also working as much as men or even more, and they were starting to make more money and they were taking care of their families. So I think there was a gender clash between my mother's generation with the men of that generation.
11: Okay. So you point her to Tinder, right?
19: Mm-hmm.
11: And who did she meet on Tinder?
19: So it was very fast. I would say that after a couple of months, my mom, one day, she came home and told me and my brothers that she had met this beautiful man. And, you know, my mom is a person who can get excited very quickly. And for us, it ran like a story we had heard many times. My mom gets excited.

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1: 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We're a public service of the San Bernardino Community College District, home of Crafton Hills College and San Bernardino Valley College. I'm Rick Dulock. It's just about a minute before 11 o'clock. We have been doing a live radio remote today with Jessica Greenwell at the San Bernardino Community College District's Economic Development and Corporate Training Center. She's been talking to some of the folks that support the fresh produce giveaway that started at 10:30 this morning and goes until 4:30 today, or until the food is gone. Also been talking to folks about the community clothes closet, where people can go and get nice articles of clothing, and the free diapers and wipes program. We'll have more from the San Bernardino Community College District and Jessica coming up in just a couple of minutes.
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4: I'm Indira Lakshmanan. It's Here and Now. Coming up, energy costs are crippling consumers.
5: They used the word, first time I heard it, it was a word, you know, made up by the Democrats. Affordability.
4: But average utility costs have risen three times the rate of inflation since Trump took office.
3: Also, as Trump announces new tariffs on Canadian goods, some neighbors to the north share their feelings.
6: We have been friends for a very long time, and so how dare they look at us that way? So it was not necessarily we don't like you, but it's just like, hey, we're not going to put up with this.
3: And artificial intelligence tools offer a lot of help to people with disabilities if they're made available. Coming up Here Now.
1: And it's a minute past 11 here at 91.9 KVCR. Jessica Greenwell is at 124 South Del Rosa Drive in San Bernardino for the Fresh Produce Giveaway, put on by Inland Harvest and the San Bernardino Community College District. She's been talking earlier today with Shalita Tillman, Director of Special Programs and Workforce Development, along with some of the other folks who volunteer and our staff members out there at the Del Rosa location. Jessica, are you there?
7: I am here. Good morning, Rick. It's been a great morning here, finding out more about the programs and services that are offered, the special produce distribution, as you just mentioned. And I'm here with Shalita Tillman to hear more about the great work they're doing.
8: Fantastic. Thank you for having me. Okay, so I would like to share today that we're doing our fresh produce distribution. It's ongoing right at this moment. Individuals can still come down. We do still have some produce left and some other items that you can take advantage of. So please come down and visit us. If it's your first time, don't worry. This is a smooth, easy process.
7: It is.
8: Yes, it's very easy. So, yes, stop by, pick up some goodies for the kids, for the family. We would love to see you.
7: Yeah, no, you can continue, or if you want to tell us about the community clothes closet and the diapers as well, or anything else on your heart, Shalita, what's going on here?
8: Okay, yeah, so we do have a community clothes closet. It's available to our community, to our students within our district, and also to some of our employees that have a need. And the clothes are either new, gently worn, professional attire. Individuals can come over, and if they need an outfit for an interview, or if they just need some clothing just to get them through until they get their paycheck, they're welcome to do so. And the clothing, when you pick them up, they're yours to keep. You don't have to bring them back. So we work with individuals in our community to get donations, and that's how we keep the items continually flowing through our network of our clothes closet. We also get shoes, accessories for individuals. And right now, for individuals that are interested in donating, that we welcome those donations. And they can reach me if they would like to donate some items. They can reach me on my cell phone at 909-771-0171. And with your donations, they are all tax deductible.
7: Nice, Shalita. So why is this work important to you personally?
8: I remember when I used to be on that other side of the spectrum and looking for those outlets that were genuine and non-judgmental to be there to really help you move forward and help you, because we fall on hard times, you know. And so looking at our community and seeing that need, I felt like I'm in a position where I can help make that happen, and I enjoy doing it. And so it really, like, my heart just continues to grow when I see people come in and they show the sincerity. I have some people that shed tears because they're so thankful and grateful that we have this available to them in the community, because some people, they don't have any other outlet to turn to help them make it through the month.
6: Yeah, I mean, there's so much going on here with workforce development and training and, you know, helping people to have the attire to show up, feeding their bellies, helping with diapers. I mean, so many important things are going on here right now, and it seems like it's a little contagious in the most positive way. You know, as you mentioned, some people have shown up here with a need and then immediately wanted to give in return, and I bet that happens a lot.
8: Yes, it does, and It's really, it tickles me when I see people, they come in and they help and then they, you know, give us gratitude, and then they come back and say, hey, we would like to volunteer our time here as well. And I'm like, wow, it's really showing that we are demonstrating this positive impact that we're making on our community with the services that are offered through San Bernardino Community College District by having this here available to individuals. And you said something that was so important about people trying to get back into work and being able to be intentional and serving them holistically, making sure that they can have food in their belly so that way they can go to work and not have to worry about being hungry, or go to class and not worry about being hungry. We are able to fill that void.
6: Absolutely. It's certainly a labor of love. There is a need here in the community. It's beautiful to see people stepping up to fill that need. And if you are in need, come on down. If you'd like to spread love, come on down. We're here at 124 South Del Rosa Drive in San Bernardino. Really important work being done. Thank you so much, Shalita, for taking the time to tell us about it.
8: Thank you for having me. I appreciate it.
1: 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The Community Clothes Closet. There's also a free diapers and wipes giveaway over there at that Del Rosa location. And the San Bernardino Community College District also runs KVCR and the PBS station KVCR TV. So many services available through the district that owns and operates KVCR and does so much release work.
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4: I'm Indira Lakshmanan in Boston. This is Here and Now. Texas is facing a dangerous heat wave this week with temperatures surpassing 100 degrees Fahrenheit and residents cranking up the air conditioning and pushing that state's energy demand to new highs. For some families, staying cool could mean spiraling into debt. Across America, keeping the lights on and cooling or heating homes is pushing even middle-class families to the brink. A new report from the Century Foundation and Protect Borrowers, two progressive nonprofits, reveals energy bills are skyrocketing faster than inflation, and the trend has gotten worse since President Trump retook office. Here to tell us more is Julie Margetta Morgan, president of the Century Foundation and former associate director of research at the Consumer Financial Protection Bureau. Julie, welcome.
9: Thank you for having me.
4: Your new report, Power Failure, paints a pretty grim picture. Let's start with, what is the national average for monthly utility bills across the U.S., and how does that compare to when President Trump took office?
9: Yeah, the national average for household energy bills right now is about $280 a month, and that's up about 12% since Trump's first year back in office, and it's about triple the rate of inflation. So this is a really significant jump in prices for average families.
4: Okay, some of the steepest spikes in bills, according to your report, have been in states that helped elect President Trump. So explain where electricity prices are rising the most and who in those states has been hardest hit.
9: Yeah, one of the things that was really interesting in doing this report is that we often think of energy bills as spiking in kind of the coastal states or in states where it's really warm or really cold. And what our report found is that there were about 10 states where bills rose more than 20% under President Trump. And in particular, certain states really stood out. So for example, Montana has seen a 52% increase in its energy prices under Trump. And so we are seeing these states where the majority of constituents really supported Donald Trump actually, you know, being harmed by his policies.
10: I'm curious, why in Montana, Arkansas, South Carolina, Tennessee, why have utility bills spiked so much?
9: Well, you know, it's a little bit idiosyncratic by the state, but we're all suffering from some of the policy choices that we've seen the Trump administration make over time. I think the big ones that are in the headlines every day are the war with Iran, which has driven up fuel costs, the tariffs, which have spiked costs across the board. But there are a few that have flown under the radar, and in particular in the budget reconciliation bill, which is, you know, sometimes referred to as the one big beautiful bill. The Trump administration worked with congressional Republicans to actually cut back on tax incentives for electricity, on programs like LIHEAP that help people cover their electricity costs, and, you know, generally inserted a lot of chaos and uncertainty into the market for energy costs altogether.
10: Well, we hear about inflation every day. It was one of the things that President Trump campaigned against. You've just explained some of the reasons why you say his policies have worked against pushing down utility costs. But to be fair, utility costs were already high in places like California. Is it right to lay all of this at the president's door?
9: You know, I think there are a lot of parties who are responsible here. That means there are also a lot of parties who can step in and act. Certainly the president is one, and I think many of us would really like to see some federal leadership where the president is taking responsibility for the affordability crisis that's really squeezing families, and then using every lever he has to drive down those prices. But, you know, there are other actors as well, to your point. We can see state regulators step in to disapprove rate hikes by utility companies. We can see, and we have seen, some governors step in to put in place temporary rate freezes to sort of slow the effects of these rate hikes on families' bills. So there are certainly a lot of places where we can see families get some support.
10: Well, we've also got an outdated energy grid. Electricity demand is on the rise, especially with data centers and AI. So I want to ask you, is this a problem that can be solved in the short term or by one administration? Or do we need to expect that we're going to have high utility costs for some time to come?
9: Well, we certainly do have an outdated grid, and there's no question that data centers are requiring a lot of improvements and expansion in capacity. The question here is who pays for that? Because what we're seeing happen right now is that power companies are making updates to their grid. They're making expansions to accommodate these data centers, and the costs are being passed on directly to consumers. There are different ways to do this, and we need our leaders to step in and create plans that actually manage those costs for families rather than having them bear all of the burden.
10: That's Julie Margetta Morgan, president of the Century Foundation. Julie, thank you so much.
9: Thank you.
11: The landmark Americans with Disabilities Act has now been on the books for almost 36 years. It is a big reason buildings have mandatory ramps and elevators, that public events have captions and sign language interpreters. The law provides disabled workers with accommodations at work and in many public spaces. Now the era of artificial intelligence may bring another step change in accessibility, but only if these AI technologies are made widely available, accessible for all users, including those with disabilities. So let's talk about the promise and the challenge with Kelly Herman. She's the University of Phoenix's Vice President of Accessibility and Student Affairs. Kelly, welcome.
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11: So let's talk about accessibility tools.

0: Live from NPR News in Boston, I'm Josie Guarino. Vance Belter is going away for the rest of his life. A federal judge sentenced him to two life sentences plus 40 years for shooting and killing former Minnesota House Speaker Melissa Hortman and her husband Mark. Belter pleaded guilty last month to avoid a federal death sentence. It was an emotional day in court. The victim's daughter, Sophia, shared how her life was completely shattered. And the judge told Belter his actions were an attack on democracy that victimized all of Minnesota. President Donald Trump says a new agreement with Saudi Arabia for a civilian nuclear program requires the kingdom to normalize relations with Israel through the Abraham Accords. Trump posted on social media the deal does not allow for the enrichment of uranium. Non-proliferation experts have raised concerns, though, the deal fails to include guardrails to prevent enrichment of uranium to weapons-grade levels. Health advisors begin meeting today to review more than a half a dozen peptides, substances that have become a growing wellness trend despite little evidence they are safe or effective. The two-day meeting, hosted by the Food and Drug Administration, has the backing of Health Secretary Robert F. Kennedy Jr., who has described himself as a big fan of peptides and vowed to overturn industry restrictions. This is Here and Now.
1: And this is 91.9 KVCR. I'm Rick Dulock. All morning, we've been talking, Jessica Greenwell down at the San Bernardino Community College District's Economic Development and Corporate Training building on South Del Rosa Drive in San Bernardino. We talked about the fresh produce giveaway. That is over for today because the produce is gone. It happens Thursdays from 10:30 a.m. to 4:30 p.m. They also operate a community clothes closet and a diaper and wipes giveaway. That happens of multiple days every week. And in a moment, Jessica is going to be talking to Shalita Tillman about San Bernardino Community College District's corporate training opportunities. They'll be speaking about how easy it is to get some training, sometimes very, very cost-effective or free. We'll be having that conversation just about 30 or 40 seconds away. Keep it right here on KVCR.
2: 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And Americans United for Separation of Church and State, defending church-state separation and the First Amendment, including freedom of the press, for nearly 80 years. 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
1: 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Jessica Greenwell is at 124 South Del Rosa Drive in San Bernardino with Shalita Tillman, the Director of Special Programs and Workforce Development. And the conversation now moves from the special programs to workforce development. Jessica.
3: Hi, Rick. Yeah, I've been really enjoying my time here with Shalita today and learning a lot about the important work they do. And, you know, as an employee of the San Bernardino Community College District, I was aware of several of these, but not to the extent that I am now. And there's several things I wasn't even aware of. But you're doing a lot of good work here, Shalita. Tell us about some of these programs.
4: Okay, great. Thank you. Thank you for having me. Yes, so I would like to share on behalf of some of my coworkers that were not able to come over and present themselves. I want to talk a little bit about some of the youth trainings that we have.
3: Nice.
4: And so these youth programs serve youth that are between the ages of 16 to 24 years old. And the trainings are free of charge to the youth that take advantage of it. And so one of the programs we have here is a masonry program. And it's really great. I actually have watched them build brick walls with the instructor. Yes, and they do a phenomenal job. We have some really great facilitators here giving the students some really great skill sets. We also have a driver's ed education for our youth that need to say, hey, now, let mom and dad rest. It's time for you to start driving and get yourself back and forth to school, and then that way get yourself back and forth to work.
3: Mm-hmm.
4: Okay? And then we also have a forklift training program.
5: Yes.
4: And individuals can get trained on four different forklifts in the warehouse sector. And so when they go in, they're ready to go.
3: A lot of jobs.
4: Yes.
5: Yeah, wow.
4: Yes. Another program we have available is entry-level residential construction.
3: Yeah, this is incredible.
4: Yes, and so I've watched some of the youth with some of the facilitators put up drywall.
3: Yeah.
4: And the electrical and the plumbing piece, install toilets. So it's really great to see how they, like, learn this skill, that this transferable skill that they have for life,
3: right?
4: You know, once they get it.
3: And that's an important industry to get into.
4: Yes. Yes. And people don't realize where they can go with this. They can become an entrepreneur with this skill set.
3: Yeah.
4: And so we welcome our youth to come in so we can get them prepared for the workforce. And with this training, we also assist with life skills coaching. We also have someone that works with them with the workforce piece, the workforce development piece, where it teaches them how to develop a resume, mm-hmm. how to develop a cover letter, how to develop an appropriate email address.
3: There you go. Something that might be overlooked, perhaps.
4: Yes, yes, yes, exactly. And so, and then how to do follow-up with employers. So there's a whole lot of small little nuances that we work with that some people may not think about, that it's a bigger picture. We have this umbrella, but there's these other little
3: fine details.
4: Yes, that we work with these students because we want them to be very fine-tuned when we refer them out to the workforce.
3: Absolutely. And some of these things may, you know, kind of get thrown to the wayside as skills that perhaps someone already has, or, you know, through osmosis. I don't know, because if you're not taught these things, they're not necessarily just known to you. So these are very important skills, building resumes, learning how to talk to people. So, yeah, really, really important work.
4: Exactly. Yes. Yeah, so if anybody's interested and would like to get more information on these programs, they can reach out to my coworker, Abe Fulgham. And his last name is spelled Fulgham. And his direct office number is 909-382-4084.
3: 4084.
4: And then, yes, so if they have, they're not successful in contacting Mr. Fulgham, they're more than welcome to contact me, and I will get them into the right direction to the person that can assist them.
3: Nice.
4: And they can reach me on my cell at 909-709. Oh, I'm sorry, I'm giving my personal cell number.
3: That's
4: okay. Let me start
3: again. Stop there. Okay. No. I mean, stop giving your number. Now you can give the work
4: one.
3: Yeah.
4: Here's my work number.
3: Got you.
4: 909-771-0171. All those sevens.
3: Yeah, that's a lot. But thank you so much for sharing your time with us today, telling us about all the important work that it's being done here, and for getting into some details about this workforce training. I mean, I'm kind of just absorbing everything I've learned today. There's so much going on here, Shalita. Important work.
4: Yes, yes. We're doing some great things down here at EDTC.
3: Thank you. Well, thank you again for the time. We hope that if you're listening, you'll really take advantage of the great services and programs being offered here. Thanks, Rick, for allowing us to be out here in the field. This was a wonderful conversation.
1: Well, thanks so much.
4: Thank you so much.
1: Thanks so much for enlightening our listeners. And thanks, Jess, for doing the radio remote today. And that concludes our radio remote. It's Here and Now.
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7: And I'm Scott Tong in Washington, D.C. This is Here and Now. With news of more tensions between the U.S. and Canada, President Trump has blamed the Canadian government for wildfires there that have blown smoky air into the lower 48. And he's announced new 50% tariffs on a range of Canadian goods. Auto products, dairy, wine, cement, hockey sticks. It's a lot. Canada responded by disinviting the American president to Friday's opening ceremony for a new bridge connecting Detroit to the Ontario city of Windsor. And Windsor is a Canadian city hit particularly hard by all this. And to give you an idea how close these cities are, Last week, my colleague Julia Corcoran and I drove there from downtown Detroit. Took all of 12 minutes to get to Windsor by tunnel. Most of that was the passport check. We learned the two cities have been closely connected for centuries. But lately, those nice Canadians in Windsor, they're angry, they're frustrated.
5: My name's Elaine Weeks, and I am a local historian and advocate for the city of Windsor.
7: Elaine Weeks met us at a busy riverfront park on the Canada side. It's just 700 yards from Detroit's skyline, busy with walkers and bikers and scooters and boats in the water. Elaine remembers that in the second week of President Trump's new term last year, he slapped big tariffs on all Canadian goods, and he threatened to take the country over. Days later, the U.S. played Canada in hockey, and fans in Montreal loudly booed the U.S. national anthem.
5: It was still fresh in people's minds what was happening in terms of the whole nonsense, the threat of taking Canada over as the 51st state. And that had just kind of entered people's consciousness, and they were not going to stand for that. So that whole match became kind of like this symbolic thing of, you know, we're not going to let you take over, you're not going to walk all over us sort of thing. And it gave people a chance to vocalize how they felt.
7: Weeks herself helped to organize a rally along the riverfront to promote Canada-U.S. relations.
5: We had people that were really pissed off and were showing it with their signage, etc., and their chanting and so forth.
7: She doesn't go into the signs, but the words probably aren't radio-friendly anyway. What pains Weeks is that Windsor and Detroit have ties that go back to the 1700s.
5: We had some horrific fires in Windsor that threatened the very existence of the village back in the day. And Detroit has always been a little more developed, and they had a better firefighting situation over there. So they were able to send over pumps. We only had the fire brigade with the buckets. Right? So they saved Windsor from being decimated two times.
7: And in the last century, it's been all about cars.
5: So Henry Ford, of course, was American. He started his company on in Dearborn and then expanded, and then thought, hey, I need to get into the British market. And then Windsor, being part of the British Commonwealth, was a perfect way to do that and expand his empire, shall we say, and business opportunities and so forth. So he came over here and spoke with a man named Gordon MacGregor about setting up what became Ford Canada. And that way it allowed Henry Ford to penetrate the British market and expand his enterprise. So, you know, we were the birthplace of the automotive industry in the whole country, all of Canada, right here.
7: Ever since, Weeks says Windsor has been an auto worker lunch bucket town. Her father, in fact, was mayor in the 1970s and 80s. The park we are in right now is named after him.
5: There was talk of one of our major big three plants, Ford Motor Company, wanting to establish and expand one of their plants into the States. They wanted to open up a plant in Lima, Ohio. So my dad, Bert Weeks, realized, wait a second, that's just wrong. We can do something here. We've got lots of available land. So he lobbied everyone. He just found a way to make it happen. So it did work out. They opened up here.
7: And we should note one more link.

0: Hundreds of thousands of Haitian nationals living in the U.S. could face deportation as soon as next week. That's raising concerns about the future for those with temporary protected status and for their children, many born in the U.S.
1: They cannot take those children back to Haiti because right now it is impossible for them to be saved there.
0: I'm Elsa Chang. 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
1: This final note on the way out today, a couple of interest rate tidbits for you. First of all, the European Central Bank met today, did nothing with its key interest rate. Christine Lagarde and the company, though, did offer a bit more than a hint that it is set to raise rates at its September meeting if need be. Kevin Warsh and the gang at the Fed meet next week. My guess is same outcome. Also, and somewhat related, the national average for a 30-year fixed-rate mortgage, now the highest it's been in a year, 6.58%. Our daily production team includes Andy Corbin, Mika Ellison, Maria Hollenhorst, Sarah Leeson, Sean McHenry, and Sophia Terenzio. Will Story is the supervising senior producer. And I'm Kai Rizdahl. We will see you tomorrow, everybody. This is APN.
2: I'm Mina Kim. Next time on Forum, Burning Man turns 40 this year and began with a couple dozen people in San Francisco before becoming a multi-million-dollar operation that draws more than 70,000 people to the Nevada desert every August. A new HBO documentary looks at Burning Man's staying power even through struggles. Join us on Forum.

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1: 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I'm David Fleming. The following is a test of the Emergency Alert System.

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2: 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I'm David Fleming with you as All Things Considered returns in just about a minute. News headlines from NPR just ahead. Then we'll have a KVCR news update once again at 4:04. Including that, a bit of an update on one of the internet famous bald eagles high above Big Bear Lake. That's with a KVCR news update at 4:04. Taking a quick look at the 215 northbound with a traffic hazard, in the form of a hit and run just north of Center Street. It's not reported what portion of the roadway may be affected here. Over then to a collision on the 15 north at the 210. On this one, two vehicles involved and still working out what portion of the roadway may be affected, if any.

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1: With yet another death confirmed this week among U.S. troops in the Middle East, service members and their families are worried about what comes next.
2: Sometimes it's really difficult. 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And
3: she's doing something really important, and, you know, that's the important thing. 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
4: 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I'm David Fleming with you for All Things Considered. Back to the program in just about 30 seconds. News headlines from NPR just ahead. Then we'll have a KVCR news update once again at 4:32. Mostly clear tonight with inland valley lows in the upper 60s to around 70. Partly cloudy tomorrow morning, then becoming mostly sunny. The highs back to around 105 to maybe 107. This being the temperature going through the weekend into early to maybe mid next week now. It's 4:30.
0: It's All Things Considered from NPR News. I'm Elsa Chang.
5: And I'm Juana Summers. Coming up, protests and mourning after police in Madison, Wisconsin shot and killed a man.
6: All four officers, not just the one involved in the discharging of the firearm, will be placed on administrative leave.
0: We will have the latest after this news.
7: Live from NPR News in Culver City, California, I'm Dwayne Brown. Congress has about two more months to fund the federal government. With an August recess looming, House Republicans passed a stopgap measure with no support from Democrats. That included more military funding for the war in Iran and some components of President Trump's controversial voter ID law, which could impact the midterm elections. White House Press Secretary Caroline Levitt says Congress still has work to do.
8: The House had a great accomplishment yesterday with passing the budget resolution, which has as much of the Save America Act as possible, and we encourage the Senate to move forward with passing that resolution into law so the president can sign it into law by the August recess. It's of the utmost importance to this president.
7: But that bill may not have support in the upper chamber after the Republican Senate leader said they may work on their own version. The administration has prioritized nutrition through its Make America Healthy Again initiative, but as NPR's Joe Hernandez tells us, a landmark federal nutrition program around for decades will end in a matter of weeks.
9: SNAP Ed is an offshoot of SNAP, the Supplemental Nutrition Assistance Program. It funds everything from cooking classes to farmers markets in low-income neighborhoods. Nutrition advocates say it's a key public health initiative and are confused about why it was cut as part of the spending and policy package known as the One Big Beautiful Bill. In a statement, White House spokesperson Anna Kelly touts sweeping changes made to SNAP food benefits as a whole, saying the president is strengthening the assistance program for future generations. Department of Agriculture, which oversees the roughly $500 million SNAP Ed program, says it will continue to provide nutrition education through other initiatives. State and local organizations have until the end of September to spend any remaining SNAP Ed money.
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4: And you're with 91.9 KVCR. I'm David Fleming. California tribes navigate a range of priorities and opportunities, so leaders gathered recently in Los Angeles to forge a united front and to celebrate a new podcast. Here's California News Service reporter Suzanne Potter.
10: Reclaiming Our Stories, Voices of Indigenous Peoples of California, is from the nonprofit California Humanities, part of a nationwide initiative led by the Federation of State Humanities Councils in partnership with the Smithsonian Center for Folklife and Cultural Heritage. Erica Pinto is chairwoman of the Jamul Indian Village and heads up the California Tribal Chair Association. She praises the state's Land Back program, but says it should provide maximum flexibility.
11: San Isabel, for example, just got thousands of acres back. When we get that land back, I would like to see no strings attached, because that's true sovereignty.
10: The leaders spoke of the importance of protecting the environment to ensure survival. They emphasized economic self-sufficiency and the benefits of cross-tribe cooperation. The podcast is available on RSS.com. A discussion guide and an exhibition at the California Museum are in the works. Darlene Franco, chairperson of the Wukchumni people near Visalia, says some tribes face obstacles in gaining federal recognition. Many form 501c3s to protect their people and their land.
12: Sovereignty is the ability to follow our things that were handed down to us. Our creation stories tell us that we were created by the animal people and we were given instructions. Take care of each other, take care of the land and the water.
10: Juan Reynoso with the San Pascual Band of Kumeyaay Indians said tribes came together during the first Trump administration to mourn the separation created by new sections of the border wall.
13: We would show up at that wall every day for the entire summer and we would meet our relatives from the south at the wall. We couldn't see each other and we would just pray and we would sing. We chose to show up for each other during the most harsh times.
10: Tribes also called for full funding of the Indian Health Service, saying any cuts would lead to new trauma, given the long history of generational harm inflicted in the past when Indigenous children were forced into state boarding schools where their native language and cultural practices were forbidden. For California News Service, I'm Suzanne Potter.
4: Thank you for joining us here at KVCR, 91.9 FM, also kvcr.org. It's 4:35.
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15: This is All Things Considered from NPR News. I'm Juana Summers in Washington.
16: And I'm Elsa Chang in Culver City, California. The Republican-led Congress split today on a pair of votes focused on ending the war with Iran. In the House, Democrats were joined by four Republicans in passing a resolution to remove U.S. forces from the hostilities. But in the Senate, they came up short in a push to advance a similar resolution. Now, today's votes were a sign of ongoing frustration with the war on Capitol Hill, but also of a divide about how to move forward. Joining us now is NPR congressional correspondent Claudia Grisales. Hi, Claudia.
17: Hey, Elsa.
16: Hey. Okay, so we see these two votes on Iran go in totally different directions today. What do you think we should make of that?
17: Well, when we look at the vote in the House, that represents a rebuke of President Trump and his war strategy. And we should point out this is the second time the House has approved a war powers resolution. So clearly, the concerns surrounding this conflict are not going away. It's noteworthy that several Republicans voted with Democrats today.
16: Yeah.
17: But one thing to keep in mind with this resolution is it's not legally binding. So while they send a message, they may be more symbolic than anything else.
16: Okay, but the Senate seemed to be sending a different message today, yeah?
17: Yes, exactly. Democrats tried to advance a similar resolution there, but it failed by a vote of 47 to 49. And as we know, the war is intensifying. 18 U.S. troops have died since fighting broke out in February, and nearly 500 have been injured. So Senate Democratic leader Chuck Schumer said they're going to keep this issue front and center.
18: So it's perfectly appropriate and right and part of our obligation as the opposition party to force our Republican colleagues to vote again and again and again until they see the light.
16: Okay, that's Schumer speaking for the opposition party, but what are Republicans saying?
17: Well, there is some frustration in the GOP. Earlier this week, we saw Defense Secretary Pete Hegseth testify on Capitol Hill, and Republicans had some tough questions for him at times. They asked about Iran's nuclear program, about its missile capabilities, and about the future of the Strait of Hormuz. But at the same time, we can see that President Trump still has a lot of defenders here on the Iran war. One of them is Florida Republican Brian Mass. He chairs the House Foreign Affairs Committee. Take a listen to him on the House floor yesterday defending the mission.
19: This operation is bringing a reckoning for the hundreds of times Iran has attacked and killed people of the United States of America.
16: Well, just looking ahead, Claudia, the House just left for their August recess. The Senate is going to do the same very soon. Lawmakers are, of course, going to be on the campaign trail. How do you think the Iran war will play out for members as they're running for re-election?
17: Well, when we look at Republicans, it's going to be difficult privately and in some cases publicly. We're seeing GOP lawmakers say it's creating headaches for their party on the campaign trail. Their voters are watching the violence escalate, and they're also seeing the gas prices go up. Mm-hmm. And this is one of the last chances for candidates and incumbents to make their case before voters and the November midterms. And so Republicans would much rather be talking about legislative wins, about efforts to increase affordability, but the war is complicating that message. Meanwhile, Democrats are eager to point all of that out and more in hopes of winning back the majority in Congress.
16: That is NPR's Claudia Grisales. Thank you so much, Claudia.
17: Thank you.

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1: Thanks for joining us here at 91.9 KVCR for All Things Considered. I'm David Fleming, going back to the program in just about a minute. News headlines from NPR just ahead, then we'll have a KVCR news update once again at 5:04. A traffic hazard just listed for the 15 North in the area south of the 215. A vehicle looks like a blown-out engine here in the center divider. Also on the 15 North at the Sierra Avenue off-ramp, a big rig affecting the left-hand shoulder listed as a traffic hazard here. Inland Valley lows tonight in the upper 60s to around 70, partly cloudy tomorrow morning, then becoming mostly sunny. And the highs back to around 105 to 107, continuing with these temperatures going through the weekend into early next week at least. Where you learn something new every day. 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We are a service of the San Bernardino Community College District. It's 5 o'clock.
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